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My name is Keith. Back to the music.

You're tuned to KDUR Durango. In that short set from the top, we had Richard and Linda Thompson with the Cavalry Cross. Don Cannon gave us James Freestyle. And we wrapped it up right there with Sylvester. You Make Me Feel Mighty Real. 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

You're tuned to KDUR Durango. The time is almost 7 p.m. Seconds shy. Before I finish the sentence, it will be 7 p.m. This is One Man's Trash. My name is Keith. It's halftime here on this program. Ska Brewing in Durango, because it takes characters to brew beer with character, is a proud supporter of KDUR Radio. 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We wrapped up that first hour. The music from White Denim, new album called 13. We listened to the track Chew Nails, Teco Calderon, and Sid Barrett in that set as well. We have an hour left, and we're going to start it with new music from the Bridge City Sinners. New single from them is where we'll start. Stick around.

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Name of that tune was Nice Gone from Worst Worry. New music from them. That's the B-side of the Piece of My Art single. Winged Wheel in there as well. Blood-Sucking Maniacs, The Beehole Surfers, Eartha Kitt, Alex Benson, and Van Halen. It's KDR Durango. This is One Man's Trash. And we have about one long set left for you, about 30 minutes, and we shall get right to it.

New music from Swamp Dog. Acid Tongue, name of the tune. We've got time for one more here on One Man's Trash. And then next week, do it all over again, different songs. Gonna leave you with something from a Jazz is Dead record, Jazz is Dead 22, featuring Ebo Taylor. That's what we're going out on. Miscellaneous and Melodic around the corner. Enjoy your evening, everybody.

KDUR Durango, it is 8 o'clock. I'm your host, Seven, this evening, and I'm joined once again by my parents. I'm going to be doing my last show for this school year tonight, and I hope whoever has my time slot after me has a great show. And I hope that you enjoy our first song of the evening, which is going to be Received by the Avett Brothers and Mike Patton. I hope you enjoy, and I hope that this goes very well.

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That was Los Lunas by Over the Rhine. KDUR Durango, it is 9 o'clock on this lovely Sunday evening. 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

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And here's a little something from Nora Jones, Come Away With Me.

my life meaning, but demeaning you. And I would like to state for the record, I did everything that I could do. I'm not saying that I am a saint, I just don't want to live that way. No, I will never be a saint.

0: That was Spinning Compass by Langhorne Slim and the War Eagles. This is KDUR Durango at 9:56 p.m. I want to thank our daughter Seven for allowing her bonus mom Lana and I to co-host on her last show of her freshman year. This next song is She Left Me for Jesus by Hayes Carl.
1: We've been dating since high school. We never once left this town. We used to go out on the weekends.

KDUR Durango. Oh, that little extra shot there at the end. KDUR Durango. It is 10 p.m. I'm Jason. My show Record Night is coming on. Super excited to get into it tonight. I'll talk a little bit more about what I'm playing here in a second. But for now, let me go ahead and get us going with some Soft Cell, all right? Yeah, let's see how this goes. Thanks for tuning in.

Rolls Royce looking so huge. Big and it's gold with my dumb chauffeur looking to procure a little doggy, lure a disco dolly. 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Sex dwarf in a gold Rolls, making it with the dumb chauffeur.

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our thighs. 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

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You heard some Sun just now, the legendary drone duo. If you've ever heard Sun in your life even once, then when you heard that, you're like, oh, I bet that's Sun. If you never heard him, you're probably like, what is this? It was Sun. Those guys were the loudest band I've ever seen in my life. I think I've mentioned this on the show before, but I saw them a few years ago, and I felt like I got beat up the next day. Yeah. Even with headphones in, or earplugs, just deafening. Started off the set with Soft Cell, the song Sex Dwarf, off of the extremely good album Nonstop, Nonstop Erotic Cabaret. There's Soft Cell, you probably know for the song Tainted Love. That was their big hit. There's a lot of bands from that, like, 80s, new wave, synth pop, kind of post-punk sphere that are, like, known for one or two big hits, and then you, like, dig into their albums, and, like, their albums are just amazing. Soft Cell, definitely one of them. I like them a lot. And after that, The Call with the title track off of Modern Romans. Fun stuff. I have a whole bunch of great stuff I want to get into tonight. I was at the record swap this past weekend, and I loaded up on some really cool stuff. The Soft Cell that I played was something that I got at that. I'm going to play a few more things coming up here soon that I also picked up at that show, including some very cool first pressings of Black Flag and Sun Ra. Yeah, I got to get some music going here in a second. I do want to say real quick, this is my last show up here for a while. We're closing out the semester. I'm going to take the summer off from this, at least. I'm just spread kind of thin. It's kind of hard for me to do a show that keeps me up till midnight every Sunday night. I love doing it, but I need a little break. So I'm going to try and make this one a good one. I've had so much fun doing this show since I started back in the summer. It's just a blast for me. With all of that out of the way, let's hear something off of the new Nine Inch Nails. This is a live album with Boys Noize. I've been listening to this relentlessly. It's extremely good. Enjoy.

Programming on KDUR is made possible by the Durango Telegraph, Durango's independent weekly newspaper that is available everywhere in, around, and outside of town. The Durango Telegraph has provided a mix of news, entertainment, opinion, and advice with coverage of local events and happenings in a weekly package for over 20 years. More information can be found by calling the Telegraph offices at 970-259-0133. The Durango Telegraph. Think outside the box. As I said earlier, this is my last show for a while. I'm taking the summer off from this, at least. Kind of bittersweet to read that underwriting for the last time. I'm not going to lie. That set right there started off with some Nine Inch Nails. Got into a little Beastie Boys, who I always love, always happy to throw on. And then Bob James with the title track off of his 1981 album, Sign of the Times. Bob James, a name you may not know, has been sampled in a ton of hip-hop songs. Very, very heavily sampled jazz artist. If you were listening closely at the very beginning of that, you may have caught the sample that you recognize from Regulate by Warren G and Nate Dogg. I wish I had that to play to follow that up. I don't have that with me. It's probably here in the studio library somewhere, but I don't feel like looking for it. We're going to keep it rolling here. I'm going to play another little something that I got at the record swap this weekend. That Beastie Boys record was also from that. Now I am going to play something that I was very, very happy to come across. First pressing of Sun Ra, Space is the Place. I was super excited when I saw it. My buddy Phil cut me a good deal on it. I don't know if Phil listens to this show. I feel like he's probably in bed by now. But Phil, if you're out there, thanks for the records, man. Got some good stuff from him. Anyway, here's Sun Ra. I'll go ahead and let you know this song's like 20-something minutes long. Some extremely far-out psychedelic jazz. Anything you need to do to get yourself in the proper headspace for that, go ahead and do it. We're going to kick off. It's record night. Thanks for listening.

Katie, you are Durango. We are just a few seconds here from 11 p.m. Just had an artist called Whatever the Weather. Hadn't heard that one before. Pulled it out of the stack here. The song was called 11 Degrees Celsius. With intermittent rain. I thought that was cool. Before that, Sun Ra. I'm a huge Sun Ra fan. If you've listened to this show a few times, you've probably heard a couple of different Sun Ra tracks. Thank you for sticking with it. I love that stuff. Gonna keep it rocking here. Gonna actually pivot into a little bit of punk rock. I got this extremely cool first press of Black Flag Damaged at the Record Swap last weekend. Yeah, if you went to that, I hope you made out well. There was a lot of cool stuff going around. Anyway, going to play that Black Flag. Also got some Dead Kennedys at that same event. Going to have a little bit of that. I think I maybe have some Crass coming up. And, yeah, a few other things. Might do some shoegaze. I got the first split EP with Were and Nothing. So we might hear a track or two off of that. Yeah, hang in there. This is about to be a big old slab of music coming up. Here's Black Flag. Thanks for tuning in, folks. I'm Jason. It's Record Night.

don't wanna touch me. I don't need your fucking sympathy. Depression's got a hold of me. Depression's got me free. Depression's got a hold of me. Depression's

through that again.

Y'all, I was supposed to read some underwriting during that last break. Let me do that now. KDUR is supported by the Community Concert Hall at Fort Lewis College. The Concert Hall presents Durango Playfest, June 23rd to June 28th. 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Sorry, Community Concert Hall, I didn't forget about you. Anyway, let's keep it going. I got Dead Kennedys coming next.

0: morning. It's time to get up.
1: Little girls of about 6 or 7 were asked, what do they like to do? And then, some time later, the same question was asked in a slightly different form. 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

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Wow, I love that set a lot. That may be the most rocking 30 minutes I've ever played on this show. Let me see what all I did there. Started off with some Black Flag, Depression off of Damaged. Again, that was a first pressing of that. You could like feel the mojo when you were listening to it, right? You can just, I don't know. Dead Kennedys, Soup is Good Food off of Frankenchrist. I feel like I might have played that at the wrong speed. I was not paying attention while that was going on. I was trying to get the next record ready. And then after it was wrapping up, I was like, did I do that right? I don't know. It was probably good either way. Had some Crass off of the album Penis Envy. Major, major punk classic if you have not heard that. Caused them some legal trouble with British censorship laws. But, man, that's just a really good record. Had some pretty foundational shoegaze there with Were and Nothing off of both of those tracks.

tracks off of a split EP that they did together. Did some Vaselines after that. I like the Vaselines a lot. I feel like more people should listen to the Vaselines. And then wrapped it up with one I had not heard before, Gezan. G-E-Z-A-N. I hope I'm saying that right. I play a lot of stuff on here that, like, I don't know how it's going to sound. That's probably the most I have ever not known how it was going to sound. I was pretty surprised by what that was. I don't know. It won me over by the end. I was pretty into it. Not going to lie. Coming down the home stretch. My last 30 minutes here. I mentioned earlier on the show that this is my last show for a while. I'm taking the summer off from doing this. Gonna relax and get my Sunday nights back. And hopefully I'll be back at this sometime in the future. But for now, this is it. It's bittersweet. I just want to say I love this radio station. They let me play absolutely anything that I want. I have had some really fun times up here sharing all the different music that I like. I hope people are out there listening to it and enjoying it, feeling intrigued, feeling challenged, and I don't know, maybe hearing something you didn't know before and seeking it out. That's the fun in this. Anyway, it's a great station. I listen to it on my own time. All the DJs are very good. I have just had an absolute blast up here doing this. Gonna wrap up with a little jazzy set here to finish off. I think I probably am going to try to time things where I can wrap up with something off of this Japanese pressing of Sonny Rollins' Saxophone Colossus that I got at the record swap. Very excited to play that. Going to start off with something off of the new Thundercat. Thanks for bearing with me, folks. This is a great time.

Right on. That was Sonny Rollins, Blue Seven, off of the towering classic saxophone Colossus. That was a Japanese pressing of that. I thought that sounded really, really excellent. Started off that set with some Thundercat off of his new album Distracted. Freddie Hubbard with In a Mist after that, and then a little something off of the new Budos band. That wraps up the show. That's it. I'll hope to be doing this again sometime down the line. In the meantime, thanks for tuning in. I've had a lot of fun. Good night, everybody.

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Ladies and gentlemen, we tour for about 9 months of the year. And as you can imagine, performing night after night can become quite tiring. But Soweto Gospel Choir is usually a happy group of people. As long as we're either singing, dancing, or eating. Sometimes all three at the same time. But before our performances, we spend a great deal of our time in the canteen, ladies and gentlemen. And when full and fat and having excess energy to burn, what better way to use up this energy than to convert it into rhythm, movement, and even song? Khweba.

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Tuck it to dinner, tuck it to get a dinner, tuck it to dinner, tuck it to get a dinner, tuck it to get a dinner, tuck it to get a dinner, tuck it to get a dinner, tuck it to get a dinner, tuck it to 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get a dinner, tuck it to get a dinner, tuck it to get a

0: Ladies and gentlemen, the second half of our show takes us further on our African spiritual journey with traditional songs of praise and worship, such as Woza Meliwami and Hakilije, our patron Archbishop Tutu's favorite hymn. And of course, we've included the most uplifting spiritual of all, Amazing Grace. We end our performance with a song that completes the spiritual journey, with a dream that all people may come together, not only in South Africa, but throughout the world. Our dream for a world in union. For our prayer today is for peace and unity, and through this, the attainment of a true spiritual journey. Siyabonga.
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0: Good morning. The time is now 6 o'clock, and it is May 4th. I'm going to be with you. My name's EJ. I'm going to get your week going with the early bird gravy wave. But up first, we're going to have your BBC headlines up back.
1: BBC News with Govinder Gill. The US military has said none of its ships have been struck by Iranian missiles, contradicting claims in the Iranian media. An Iranian official has subsequently told the Reuters news agency that Iran had fired a warning shot to prevent a US warship from entering the Strait of Hormuz. It's not yet known whether any US vessel has attempted a transit in the hours after President Trump said the US would try to free merchant ships stranded by the Iranian blockade. Bahram Abbasi is with BBC Persian and says there were differing accounts in Iranian media about the alleged incident.
2: The state TV is saying that a U.S. warship had been turned away from the Strait of Hormuz, but was prevented from entering the Strait of Hormuz after warning shots were fired by Iranian forces. But Fars News Agency, that is affiliated to the Islamic Revolutionary Guard Corps, the IRGC, that has been running the war effort, is saying that a warship had entered the strait and two missiles had been fired at it after it ignored warnings, and the missiles had hit the warship and it was forced to turn back and leave the strait.
1: Pakistan's foreign ministry says the United States has released the crew of an Iranian container ship that was seized by US forces last month off the coast of Iran. Islamabad has played a key role in the negotiations. Caroline Davis reports from Pakistan.
3: It was just over 2 weeks ago that the US announced it had boarded and seized the MV Tusker, releasing footage of US servicemen rappelling onto the ship. Iran called it armed piracy and promised retaliation. It then seized two cargo ships. Pakistan's foreign ministry said that 22 crew members from Tusker were flown to Pakistan last night and will be handed over to the Iranian authorities today.
1: European leaders gathered in Armenia have stressed the need for a coordinated approach to security in response to global turmoil and strained relations with Washington. The EU Commission President Ursula von der Leyen said Europe should step up its military capabilities by speeding up production.
4: We have to step up our military capabilities to be able to defend and protect ourselves. There is a vast amount of money available for the investment. Now we really have to step up and speed up the production process for military capabilities.
1: 5 days before Moscow hosts its Victory Day parade in Red Square, a Ukrainian drone has hit a building in the Russian capital and two more were shot down on the approaches. Moscow's mayor said no one was hurt in the overnight attack. The parade is already being scaled back due to what the Kremlin describes as a terrorist threat. For the first time in nearly two decades, there'll be no heavy military hardware or mechanized columns. World news from the BBC. A senior Ukrainian official says there's been a huge increase in Russian drone attacks on port infrastructure. Deputy Prime Minister Oleksiy Kuleba said more than 800 were recorded between January and April, compared with just 75 in 2025. Despite this, the ports continue to operate and almost 30 million tons of cargo had been processed this year. The UAE says Dubai Airport's passenger traffic plunged by two-thirds in March following the breakout of the Iran war. Traveller numbers at Dubai International, normally the world's busiest, sank to 2.5 million. The airport was targeted several times as the oil-rich UAE bore the brunt of Iran's retaliation for US-Israeli strikes. The Dutch operator of a cruise ship embroiled in a suspected deadly hantavirus outbreak says it's seeking permission to evacuate two sick passengers from the vessel, which is currently off the coast of Cape Verde. With more details, here's Mimi Swaby.
5: Negotiations are ongoing with local authorities following what Oceanwide Expeditions has described as a serious medical situation. Three passengers of the MV Hondius, which was crossing the Atlantic from Argentina to Cape Verde, have died after a serious respiratory illness broke out on board. Another is in intensive care in South Africa. The World Health Organization has reported one confirmed and five suspected cases on board of hantavirus. it stressed that the risk to the wider public remained low and urged people not to panic.
1: The family behind the South Korean corporate giant Samsung have completed payment of the country's largest ever inheritance tax bill following the death of the company chairman in 2020. Lee Kun-hee's $24 billion fortune had racked up an $8 billion bill, with South Korea's inheritance tax among the world's highest. BBC News.

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That last track was Beach House off their album Depression Cherry. I played the lead track, Levitation. Beirut in there with St. Apollonia. That's off the Flying Club Cup. And started the show off with Devendra Bonhart, The Ballad of Keenan Milton. That's off Mala. My name's EJ. Thanks so much for waking up with me. I'm still waking up here at the studio. Played three great artists, but got a ton of new music coming up for you on the show today. You're listening to KDUR, and this next one is a new one by Noah Kahn. I should know how to pronounce that. He's kind of shook the kind of camp indie world, I would say, and yeah. It's good stuff. It is what it is, I would say. We go way back as the track I'm going to play for you, KDUR.

the title track off his album of the same name, and Noah Kahan with We Go Way Back. He's got a new one, The Great Divide. 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If you want more information, you can call 303-905-2620. And let's take a quick look at your weather. Woke up last night to a bout of really hard rain, but it only lasted a few minutes. And the driveway was dry this morning, so not a ton of rain last night, but some places got some rain. And that might be the case today as well. Right now, sitting at 48 degrees with partly cloudy skies. The partly cloudiness of those skies is going to continue through the morning, but the clouds should pick up around mid-morning, around 10 a.m. It's going to be fully cloudy here in Durango, and it's going to stay cloudy all day. Temperature is going to top out at 63 degrees. And stay cloudy into the evening, and in tomorrow it's going to be cloudy with a increasing chance of rain as we get into tomorrow afternoon, which should carry over into Wednesday. Both Tuesday, Wednesday have about a 50% chance of precipitation. Thursday 68 with mostly sunny skies, and a beautiful weekend coming up. It's going to be 75 on Friday, 73 on Saturday, 73 on Sunday for Mother's Day. So we got our first farmer's market of the year coming up this weekend. And yeah, Mother's Day. And next week, it's going to be into the high 70s and maybe even have a couple days in the 80s. So spring is springing out there. And I think it's going to be raining the next couple days, but I think we can all appreciate the rain while we have it. Not a ton of rain on the forecast next week, but maybe we'll have some the following weekend. So if nothing changes, enjoy the rain while we got it. Keep things moist and blooming, and we'll go from there. All right, let's keep the music rolling here at 6:34. And I'm still waking up with my coffee here at the KDUR studio. This next one I'm going to play for you by Courtney Barnett. Station's been loving this album. I'm a big fan of Courtney over the years, and this album continues that trend. This one is One Thing at a Time off her album Creature of Habit. KDUR.

That was Geese with I See Myself. 3D Country is the album that was his breakout album, and an album that I'm going back to because I didn't fully absorb it back then, but I got into his or their 2025 release, so going backwards. Bahamas in there with No Expectations. That's off the release Earth Tones, and I want to say, I'm pretty sure looking at the list, those were the only two non-new music that I played in that 30-minute set of uninterrupted music. White Denim was in there with Time. That track features Dawes. They just released an album titled 13. Then I played Snail Mail, cover version of Two Legs off This Is Lorelei. Box for Buddy, Box for Star, so a ton of kind of a compilation of covers from there, and actually think I might throw on Snail Mail in just a couple minutes as well. She's got a new album out that we'll get to. Grace Ives in there with Dance With Me, that's off an album Girlfriend, and Courtney Barnett, I played the track Mantis off Creature of Habit. The time is now 7 o'clock. I'm halfway through the show. 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Like I said, we're halfway through the show here, so continuing to ratchet up the beats per minute ever so slowly. I have officially woken up with a cup of coffee, and there is now light streaming in through the studio windows here. The birds were chirping when I was getting in, but it was dark, and I was relying on coffee quite a bit to hobble into the studio this morning. I'm back every week. I applied. I got the summer semester slot, and so this last semester I've been swapping with a KDUR student, so shout out to Brady, but happy to be your reliable Monday slot, 6 a.m. to 8 a.m. with your early bird gravy wave, bringing you new music of all sorts of genres, psychedelic funk, indie, rock, all the grooves, electronica that you could want. I mentioned that Snail Mail had a new album out, so I'm going to go ahead and throw that CD on. The album name is Ricochet, and I am playing the tune Butterfly, KDUR.

0: used to make packaged food, fertilizer, or animal feed instead of being tossed. He's designed a drying tower that looks like a tall greenhouse. As the sun streams in, heat rises and collects. Fans spread the heat around, and the crops dry out quickly.
1: We can dry it down in about 5 hours. 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
0: Keeping food out of landfills prevents it from breaking down into methane, a powerful climate-warming gas. 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
2: That was a bunch of new music. Played a 30-minute set of only new music. That last one, Thundercat, What Is Left to Say. That's off his release, Distracted. Adrian Young in there. Poor Shoot off his self-titled album, Dino Gone. The Swedish band with an album in 2026, Manis Koban. Arlo Parks had an album out not too long ago, Ambiguous Desire. I played Senses, which features Sampha. Tom Misch, Slow Tonight. Jaguar Sun, I played Run It Back. Metric, they have a new album out, Romanticize the Dive. I played Moral Compass and started the set off with Snail Mail. That track was Butterfly off Ricochet. Looking at your weather, right now it's sitting at 48 degrees. It's going to creep up into the low 60s, top out about 63 this afternoon, with cloudy skies all day. Cloudy skies, so if you see the sun, then you know, look at the sun a bit with your eyes closed, get that vitamin D, soak it in. Looking ahead at your week, tomorrow and Wednesday, there's a good chance of rain, which is a good thing. Maybe we'll get some snow up high. That'll also be a good thing. It'll extend our river season, as well as just kind of give us a little more hope for the summer, and hopefully we don't dry out. Thursday, going to be beautiful, 69 and sunny. Over the weekend, going to get into the 70s. Friday, 75 and sunny. Saturday, Sunday, about 72 and sunny here in Durango, Colorado. And then next week's even nicer, 78 on Monday, 82 on Tuesday, and maybe 80s on Wednesday, and high 70s throughout the rest of the week with a very low chance of rain, but maybe we'll get some rain that following weekend too. So, you know, we just need one big rain every week. That's what I've been kind of putting out into the world, and that's what I'm going to stick to. So this week it's the front loaded, and we'll go from there. 7:34, got 26 more minutes here at the studio, and I'm going to use, I think, all of it. This next track, playing out of my vinyl bin, it's off Black Radio 3. I'm playing the tune For You, Heaven's Here. This is Robert Glasper and featuring Aunt Clemens. KDUR.

You're listening to KDUR Durango, and this is the Astro of the Day report with Jamie, Rhiannon, and Rye from Three of Cups Astrology. This is Rhiannon with your report for Monday, May 4th, 2026. We begin the day under a restless sky as the moon in Sagittarius opposes Venus in Gemini. You might feel a little pulled in two directions, heart versus mind, instinct versus logic. If things feel off or unclear, that's okay. Give yourself a bit more space and patience to find your center. By mid-afternoon, around 3:33 p.m., the energy shifts. The moon forms a supportive angle to Mars in Aries, bringing a spark of courage, honesty, and forward motion. This is a great time to check in with yourself, reset, and move towards what feels true. As the day winds down, intensity builds. Mars in Aries squares Jupiter in Cancer, which can stir strong emotions and protective instincts. If tensions rise, pause before reacting. Channel that fire into something meaningful. Stand up for what truly matters rather than getting swept up in conflict. Today, stay grounded and honest and choose what's worth your energy. This has been your daily report with Three of Cups Astrology. Tune back in tomorrow for more on what magic the stars are getting up to.

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Got one more for you. This is off Global Underground, select number 11. 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

0: Bangers only for your nearing your 8 o'clock commute. My name's EJ. I'm here every Monday, 6 a.m. to 8 a.m. with the Early Bird Gravy Wave, kicking your week off. 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
1: Welcome to NewsHour. It's live from the BBC World Service in London. I'm Tim Franks. The US military says it's helped two US flagged ships transit the Strait of Hormuz, but a huge number of vessels remain stranded.
2: When I was in a boat right by the ships, it was also pretty dense. All the ships were laying there. It was like an anthill of ships.
1: So can Donald Trump deliver on his promise to break the Iranian blockade? Also, the leaders of Europe and Canada stress a new unified approach to security amid strained relations with the US.
3: We have to actively take on the world as it is, not as we wish it to be. We know nostalgia is not a strategy, but we don't think that we're destined to submit to a more transactional, insular, and brutal world.
1: The multi-billion dollar bid on eBay and the Palestinian activist who says he refuses to be anything other than optimistic. After the news.
4: BBC News with Govinda Gill. The US military says its warships have helped two US-flagged vessels transit the Strait of Hormuz, breaking an Iranian blockade. It's denied Iranian reports that one warship had been forced to turn back. Iranian officials had earlier said warning shots had been fired at a US warship. US Central Command said two destroyers were now in the Gulf to assist an operation to secure passage announced by President Trump. Here's our Global Affairs reporter, Sebastian Usher.
5: After a period in which the US and Iran have been stuck in diplomatic deadlock, the latest incidents in and around the Strait of Hormuz are a reminder of just how close the war is to being reignited. President Trump now seems intent on breaking the Iranian blockade of the Strait of Hormuz using US military power. The closure has been Tehran's most significant means of putting pressure on the US through squeezing the global economy. President Trump's decision to deploy warships and aircraft to free up ships stuck in the area already appears to have been put into action. Iran also seems to have made good on its threat to try to stop this.
4: European leaders gathered in Armenia have stressed the need for a coordinated approach to security in response to global turmoil and strained relations with Washington. More details from James Waterhouse, who is in the Armenian capital, Yerevan.
6: Today is an attempted show of unity in the face of the economic ripples caused by the conflict in Iran, Russia's ongoing aggression, as well as America's increasing indifference to security in Europe. The French President Emmanuel Macron called the continent's over-reliance on US military force the elephant in the room, as the bloc seeks what it calls long-term strategic independence. The head of NATO, Mark Rutte, has said he has heard Donald Trump's frustrations after he announced the withdrawal of 5,000 US troops and long-range missiles from Central Europe.
4: The health authorities in Cape Verde have refused to allow a cruise ship with a suspected deadly hantavirus outbreak to dock, saying they must protect the local population. The Dutch operator of the vessel, the MV Hondius, had been seeking permission to evacuate two sick passengers. Three other passengers have died. Oceanwide Expedition says it's still dealing with a serious medical situation on the ship, which has sailed from Argentina to Cape Verde. Pumzafalani reports from Johannesburg.
7: A British cruise ship passenger remains in intensive care in a hospital here in Johannesburg after contracting hantavirus, a rodent-borne disease, during a cruise in the Atlantic Ocean. The cruise ship MV Honduras is anchored off the coast of Cape Verde as officials conduct an investigation into the outbreak. There were at least 150 tourists on board when the ship left Argentina last month.
4: BBC News. 5 days before Moscow hosts its Victory Day parade in Red Square, a Ukrainian drone has hit a building in the Russian capital and two more were shot down. The city's mayor said no one was hurt in the overnight attack. Here's Steve Rosenberg.
8: This is by no means the first time that a drone has penetrated air defences in Moscow and hit a residential building. But coming just days before the annual Victory Day parade on Red Square, the incident adds to a sense of nervousness in the Russian capital. The Kremlin announced last week that the big parade that marks the defeat of Nazi Germany will be scaled back this year due to what it called the terrorist threat from Ukraine. On May the 9th, for the first time in nearly two decades, there will be no columns of military hardware crossing Red Square.
4: Nigeria's government says it's initiated plans for the voluntary repatriation of Nigerian citizens from South Africa following a wave of anti-immigration protests there. The foreign ministry in Abuja said around 130 of its citizens had so far registered for a new government scheme to help Nigerians return home. South Africa has seen a wave of rallies with protesters accusing undocumented immigrants of putting pressure on jobs, security and public services. Spanish police say they've made what's believed to be the country's biggest ever seizure of cocaine from a ship in waters close to the Canary Islands. The haul, estimated to be between 35 and 40 tonnes, was found packed in the hold of the vessel. The family behind the South Korean corporate giant Samsung have completed payment of the country's largest ever inheritance tax bill following the death of the company chairman in 2020. Lee Kun-hee's $24 billion fortune had racked up an $8 billion bill, with South Korea's inheritance tax rate among the world's highest. BBC News.
1: Hello and welcome to NewsHour. It's coming to you live from the BBC World Service studios in central London. I'm Tim Franks. We're beginning, as we often do, with a question. What is going on? And in particular, what is going on in the Strait of Hormuz, that critical waterway where transit has been dramatically reduced as a result of the US-Iran conflict? The reason it's a particular question today is because of President Trump's announcement that as of mid-morning Middle East time, in other words, a few hours ago, the US would begin freeing the merchant ships that have been trapped by Iran's blockade. I say freeing. What Mr. Trump and his regional commanders indicated wasn't a full military escort, but they would somehow guide those stranded vessels. Iranian Central Command issued a swift riposte. Passage through the strait, they said, had to be coordinated with them, no one else. The US military has since said that its warships have helped two US-flagged vessels transit. Anja Strønen is a reporter for the Norwegian broadcaster NRK. She's been out in the Strait of Hormuz in the last couple of days. What's her understanding of what's going on?
9: From what I see in all the news bulletin here, it's really, really tense now. What really happened, nobody really knows. Should they believe Iranian authorities or should they believe the US, who said that nothing has happened, that they are actually going to help the ships get through the Strait of Hormuz? We don't know. But when I was in a boat right by the ships, in the Strait of Hormuz on Friday, it was also pretty dense. It was quiet. All the ships were laying there. We could see police from Oman patrolling between the ships. And we could also see a military boat, a big military vessel from Oman patrolling in the evening. I talked to some of the people, not on board, but the people around. I couldn't do any interviews. They are not really, really fond of journalists, but we could talk with people. And they say that every day there were small boats setting out from Oman with food, with water to supply the ships. But the whole day we were there, we couldn't see anything like that going on. They were just laying there, all the ships. It was like an anthill of ships.
1: Gosh, what an image that is. I mean, that huge collection of ships then just to the west of the Strait of Hormuz,
9: yes,
1: who has stuck there. I mean, as you say, it seems as if supplies or resupplies, some of them are getting through to the ships. So it's not as if the crew necessarily are sort of going hungry. But we are talking about, I mean, a huge amount of cargo and tens of thousands of sailors who are stuck there.
9: Yeah, and what I heard is that some of the big ships, they have a deal so that they can get food and water, but around half of the ships don't have this deal. So it's pretty dramatic. There is 20,000 sailors out there, and if at least half of them need help, and the war has been going on now for over 60 days,
2: it's really, really critical. And what I hear is that shipping companies, they are not recommending that a vessel sail, because remember that at its narrowest, the Strait of Hormuz is only 30 kilometers wide. So military experts now say to be able to help ship out there, it's going to be almost impossible. The shipping companies, I mean, they're also kind of lost now. Who are they supposed to believe in? Believe in Trump, who says, we're going to help you, or Iran, who says, well, if the Americans come and help her with their ships, we are going to attack. And that might be what just happened.
1: Anja Strønen, a reporter with the Norwegian broadcaster NRK. She was speaking to me from Dubai. Doesn't sound then as if there's been a huge change in the logjam so far today. And from the crew stuck in the Strait of Hormuz that we at the BBC have managed to speak to, they're not sounding very confident that Donald Trump's announcement is enough to reassure them that they will now be able to have safe passage. Tom Sharp is a former long-serving commander in the British Navy. He's also had extensive experience of transiting the Strait of Hormuz. Tom, very good to speak to you again here on NewsHour. I guess part of the confusion is over what exactly the US military, through its commander-in-chief, is offering these ships stuck in the Strait of Hormuz.
10: Yeah, I think that's a very fair question. I would start by saying nothing today has changed. There's still a blockade. There's still two blockades sort of sitting awkwardly alongside each other. Still Iran threatening violence against ships that try and break their blockade. And that hasn't changed. That's been in place since the 1st of March when they started this. There's still the US saying that they will interdict any ships involved in Iranian ports. And that's been in place for the last 10 days or so with threats of violence both ways. So the reality, in reality, very little has changed. So we're finding here that warm words and positive discussions about shipping lanes don't actually reopen the straits.
1: And yet, I mean, if it is indeed the case that the US military have managed, with their warships, have managed to escort two US flagged vessels out of that narrow strip, or through the narrow strip that is the Strait of Hormuz, I suppose they could claim, well, look, you know, we've shown that it works, and now it's up to everybody else to escort their flagged vessels.
10: Yeah, I think there's a really interesting nuance in there. And I've thought that the five US flagships in the Gulf, I'm surprised it's taken this long to hoik them out, frankly. I think a sort of smash and grab job where you go in mob-handed with unsustainable levels of air cover, but impressive nonetheless, and get those five ships out. I thought that's been an option all along. It now looks like two of them happened last night. But getting two ships out under heavy air cover and opening the strait are so far apart in reality that it's almost irrelevant. But the nuance is you get all five out and the US can go, well, and can claim victory. So we've opened it. Now the rest of it, that's up to you who need those ships. Off you go.
1: And what about this idea that, I mean, although it is a narrow strait, as I don't need to tell you because you know it well, the ships to transit south, so into Omani territorial waters, that they might be more protected there. Is that a realistic option, do you think?
10: No, that's entirely false. In fact, the Omani islands down there offer some protection to very small Iranian fast attack craft, and we've seen movements there. No, that distance would have to be 200 miles for it to make any difference. The 21 nautical miles we're talking about here practically makes no difference. And besides their ballistic missile and drone threat, you know, that's hundreds of nautical miles. Some of them are inland on the Iranian side. So in reality, shifting the lane, and I think there are four different lanes now, various organizations are calling for, it doesn't make any difference. What we still need Iran to say, we will not attack ships, for this to fundamentally change.
1: And so just briefly, Tom, the strategic imperative, which is that Iran has found a huge amount of leverage here, I mean, that doesn't sound as if it's changing anytime soon.
10: No, it doesn't. And does the US blockade and the other actions they're doing apply sufficient pain to change that metric? That's the theory. So far, it's not working.
1: Tom Sharp, former Royal Navy commander, thank you very much indeed for joining us. Well, with no sign of an end to the war that Iran is having with the US and Israel, it may be on hold for the time being, but opponents of the Iranian regime are coming under growing pressure. Human rights groups have accused the government of carrying out widespread arrests, tortures and executions with the help of trusted sources inside Iran. The BBC has been able to speak with people opposed to the regime who say they're living in ever deeper fear for their safety. We're not using their real names or voices. Our correspondent, Fergal Keane, has this report.
11: There's no escaping the simple fact. The regime has survived. Its physical and psychological presence is everywhere. From the giant posters of assassinated leaders to the watchful, staring eyes of the intelligence services. On the streets, a kind of surface normality has returned. People are shopping, taking their children to the park. But for many, like this young couple, hope is giving way to despair. In order to protect their identities, the conversation between Diaco and Sana is spoken by actors.
12: Things will change. It's already changed.
13: Changed? It's fallen into the hands of the Revolutionary Guards. The country is a mess. At the beginning, I did not want the war to happen. Through the middle of the war, as long as they were targeting key figures, I was genuinely overjoyed with every one of their deaths. But the thing is, so many of their people are still standing. What I had imagined did not come true. Everything got worse, and we are left with the Islamic Republic. I am gutted that they won the war. I consider the Islamic Republic my enemy.
11: The regime is still killing its internal enemies. 21 political prisoners have been hanged since the war started. That's the highest number in such a short space of time in 30 years. Thousands of others are in detention with repeated, credible reports of torture.
14: This was one of the arrested January protesters.
11: Susan, not her real name, is a lawyer working for the detained and is confronted with a paradox. She wants peace, but fears that an end to the conflict will free the regime to mount an ever more punishing crackdown.
14: Before the war, harsh treatment was reserved for those who were lead protesters, those who had Molotov cocktails, or those who were armed. But during the war, that harshness has intensified significantly. I want the war to end. Still, though, I think that if the war does end, the regime will probably take out its rage from this war on the prisoners. We're living on borrowed time. I genuinely don't think much about the future.
11: The Islamic Republic gives all the appearance of confidence that it is winning in the face of American confusion about how to end the war. Armin is an independent journalist who's also fearful about what might happen next as the regime feels emboldened to persecute anyone it wants to call an enemy.
15: I personally lie awake wondering what the future holds, and that uncertainty brings with it a terrible anxiety. Before, we might be accused of a political offence, but in the current wartime conditions, if we report on the war, we could be accused of espionage. Before, we were trying to understand how many people had been harmed or what impact the protests would ultimately have. But now it's different. Now we're focused on staying alive, ourselves and our families.
11: There are continuing rituals for those killed by the state, acts of remembrance, but also reminders of the cost of dissent. This is part of a mourning ceremony for a young man killed during anti-regime protests. Family and friends are crowded together, as close as they can get, to a large framed photograph of the deceased, a man in his 30s. As the world wonders if talks to end the war will resume, the regime remains master of life and death.
1: And that was Fergal Keane reporting on what we know is happening inside Iran. We've got a live page up on the latest events, particularly in the Strait of Hormuz. Do head to our website, bbc.com/news, if you want more updates. And coming up on this edition of NewsHour, it's one of the world's poshest parties, the Met Gala in New York City. This year's theme is fashion art. Well, is it?
16: when we look at fashion creation at the individual level, particularly on the level that someone like Xandra Rhodes works at, we can certainly see how the process and the product are very much in line with fine art. But if we take a step back, these are two different industries. They have different sets of morals and values. And so I think in that way, we really see a pretty stark distinction between the worlds of fashion and the worlds of art.
1: A discussion on whether fashion is art in about 20 minutes. Our main headline from the BBC newsroom this hour, the US military says that American warships have passed through the Strait of Hormuz as part of an operation to restore freedom of navigation, and has denied Iranian claims that one was hit by a missile. You're with NewsHour. It's live from the BBC, and a BBC Eye investigation has uncovered a global scam exploiting dog lovers online. An undercover team found that animals in Mityana, a small town in Uganda, are being used to solicit donations while suffering neglect and, in some cases, abuse. The investigation revealed that instead of the money going towards the dogs, much of it has gone towards funding the scammers' luxurious lifestyles. Niasha Michel from the World Service has this report.
17: Across social media, you can find videos of dogs in distress, pleading captions and urgent calls for help.
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19: You are requesting for help to get dogs food.
17: But behind some of these posts lies a darker reality. After reviewing hundreds of fundraising pages for dog shelters and talking to online animal activists, the BBC found one town, Mityana in Uganda, to be at the centre of the global scam. Mityana police said they have previously investigated animal cruelty at dog shelters and made arrests. Locals the team spoke to are aware of the scammers but fear challenging them. Ashraf is an animal lover who looks after chickens in his garden and cares for goats which graze around Mityana.
20: To others, especially young people, dogs are seen as a source of money. Some people are afraid to speak out about the scammers because they could use their wealth and power to retaliate. They have fear.
17: To understand how the scams work, BBC Africa Eye sent an undercover team posing as aspiring content creators. They were introduced to a shelter owner known as Charles, who has been very active online. For a small fee, Charles allowed them to film dogs kept in cramped and sanitary cages. He openly described how to deceive supporters.
21: You tell the white people that you're being evicted and the landlord has given you 1 month notice to leave. They will then start a GoFundMe fundraising campaign for you to build land. And once you receive the GoFundMe money, use it to buy a car or build a house.
17: He also claimed that some scammers fake treatments and have maimed dogs.
21: You pretend to the donor that you're treating the dog and you show the medicine. But in reality, you have only injected it in the fur. When they run out of content, some people started intentionally cutting the dogs and asked for money.
17: One dog, known as Russet, became a symbol of the crisis. His injuries appeared across multiple fundraising accounts. Charles admitted to the BBC undercover reporter that he had at one point owned Russet. We contacted him for comment. When shown images of Russet, he said he did not recognize the dog. He acknowledged that content creators paid to film at his shelter, but he denied injuring dogs. Fighting Back is an international network of volunteers called We Won't Be Scammed, led by British activist Nicola Baird, herself a former donor. They expose scam operations, but their methods have caused controversy with the online animal welfare community.
22: So we work with our partners in Uganda who work undercover. Some of them pretend to be scammers. Some of them literally just hide out to watch the shelters. And when the scammers are away, we will then just take the dogs.
17: So what's Nicola's response to criticism of stealing the dogs and to those who say it fuels the problem?
23: The dogs that we steal are the ones that are the most severely abused. I don't feel bad about stealing a dog that's being abused by a scammer.
17: Russet was eventually taken away to a veterinary clinic run by Dr. Issa Lutebemberwa.
0: and made an assessment.
3: The chances of this being an accident are low. Why? Because if you look at these bones, all of them were broken almost in the same positions.
17: He was operated on, but a few days after surgery, Rasset died.
3: He had a bright life ahead of him, because I mean, he even had a person who was willing to foster him. These dogs which have no one to speak for them, the voiceless animals out there, they need someone who can advocate for them.
5: And that report from Niasha Michelle, you can listen to the full story on the documentary For the Love of Dogs on the BBC World Service. Now, you may remember the US retailer GameStop from a few years ago when it became the unlikely focus of a battle between amateur investors on the online platform Reddit and some mighty hedge funds. Those hedge funds were betting heavily against the company, which was loss-making at the time. The amateur investors rallied together and bought stock and drove the share price up a long, long way. Well, spin forward 5 years and the now profit-making but still relatively small GameStop has just launched an unsolicited and, you have to say, very ambitious $55 billion offer to take over the much bigger online sales platform eBay. Cecilia D'Anastasio is the video game reporter at Bloomberg. Cecilia, welcome to NewsHour. How is this going to work in GameStop's view, given how much smaller they are?
6: You're right. GameStop is a lot smaller than eBay. GameStop's market cap is $12 billion. eBay's is about $46 billion. And while GameStop says it has $9 billion in cash, analysts are, as you said, describing this deal as very ambitious. Chief Executive Officer Ryan Cohen was interviewed this morning on CNBC and asked many times about how the deal would go through and dodged questions. So there's not a lot of transparency around what his vision would be. But what he did say very confidently about eBay is that if I was running the business, it would make a lot more money.
5: Right. OK, well, that's one thing to say. But the other thing, I suppose, is yes. I mean, whether they can actually borrow the money in order to finance this bid. What is the plan, though? I mean, assuming that they can get the money together, I mean, what does he... Does he suggest that there is a sort of a natural tie up between eBay, which is online, and GameStop, which obviously has these brick and mortar retail establishments?
6: Ryan Cohen did suggest that. This, you know, in his letter that he posted publicly with his offer for eBay, he said he secured a highly confident letter from TD Bank to provide $20 billion in debt financing. When it comes to how to combine the businesses, GameStop has struggled in recent years as gamers have increasingly purchased their video games in digital marketplaces like Steam or in the Xbox store. GameStop has pivoted many times to different businesses. It's tried esports. It's actually tried e-commerce, which is something that Ryan Cohen is very familiar with from his background as the co-founder of pet website Chewy. You know, GameStop has performed a lot better than many people had expected, considering the fact that it shrunk its footprint at, you know, strip malls and malls where the business used to have a very strong presence. But at the same time, you know, Cohen is still very focused on e-commerce and thinks eBay is a way that, you know, they could expand their presence there and even potentially compete with Amazon.
5: Well, I mean, I did read this, that he sort of has dreams of taking on the behemoth that is Amazon. I mean, you know, I'm not saying anybody shouldn't do anything other than dream big, but I mean, he's living in fantasy land, isn't he?
6: It's hard to say. Ryan Cohen definitely is a dreamer. And at the same time, you know, a lot of retail traders love his approach to business. He's very irreverent. He's somebody who has his own vision for how American business should work. And he's very vocal about it, unlike a lot of other chief executive officers over here. And, you know, during the retail stock frenzy around GameStop you were referencing in 2021, he was able to turn that into some gains for his business to his credit. At the same time, I think people have been pointing out for a while that GameStop has not necessarily managed to announce any sort of sustainable business model for itself going forward.
5: Cecilia, we'll have to leave it there, but thank you very much indeed for joining us. Cecilia D'Anastasio.
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0: On NewsHour, the next 30 minutes, European leaders welcome their Ukrainian and Canadian counterparts and insist that they can build a future less reliant on the US. Could a rare football encounter between North and South Korean teams in Seoul be anything more than a game? The art of fashion in New York, and the Palestinian politician who's prepared to be unfashionable because he says he retains a sense of hope. After this summary of the news.
1: BBC News with Govinda Gill. The US military says its warships have helped two US-flagged vessels transit the Strait of Hormuz, breaking an Iranian block

0: European leaders meeting in Armenia have stressed the need for a coordinated approach to security in response to global turmoil and strained relations with Washington. The Ukrainian president, Volodymyr Zelensky, said the continent should be prepared against all threats. Ukraine says there's been a huge increase in Russian drone attacks on port infrastructure. More than 800 were recorded between January and April. The health authorities in Cape Verde have refused to allow a cruise ship with a suspected deadly hantavirus outbreak to dock. The vessel had been seeking permission to evacuate two sick passengers. Nigeria says it's initiated plans for the voluntary repatriation of its citizens from South Africa following a wave of anti-immigration protests there. 130 people have so far registered. Spanish police say they've made what's believed to be the country's biggest ever seizure of cocaine from a ship in waters close to the Canary Islands. Around 20 people were arrested. The family behind Samsung have completed their payment of South Korea's largest ever inheritance tax bill following the death of the tech giant's chairman in 2020. Lee Kun-hee's $24 billion fortune racked up an $8 billion bill. BBC News.
1: Welcome back to NewsHour. For the first time in 12 years, South Korea says it will host a North Korean football team. Naegeolhyang Women's FC from Pyongyang will take on South Korea's Suwon FC in just over 2 weeks in the semi-finals of the Asian Football Confederation Champions League. Sporting exchanges between the two countries, which technically remain at war, are pretty rare, as I've been hearing from Nemo Kim, a freelance journalist based in the South Korean capital, Seoul.
2: It is fairly rare to have teams from both sides playing each other. In fact, it'll be the first visit by a North Korean sports delegation to South Korea in over 7 years. The last time we had a sports delegation from the North, we had table tennis players competing at an event back in December of 2018. I think it was in Incheon. And it's also the first visit by a North Korean women's football team since the 2014 Asian Games, also held in Incheon. But the interest level on the side of the South Koreans, I would say it's not as high as some may think outside of the two Koreas.
1: And why is that?
2: More and more as time goes by, South Koreans have this tendency to be less and less interested about what the North is doing, decreasing level of interest in inter-Korean politics. Also, the decrease in the interest in politics in general, also, I would say. You have to remember that as time passes, we are getting less and less people who moved from the North originally to live in South Korea. So
1: right.
2: There's less of a link now.
1: Right. So there's just a sense of people just thinking, technically, we've been at war for so long now, for decades and decades, that things aren't really going to change.
2: Yeah, we are taught at school that we are still at war with North Korea, but nothing has happened since 1953. So I think the general feeling is that nothing is going to happen.
1: I guess, though, that there must be some level of interest in who these North Koreans are, how they're going to be allowed to behave, you know, when they're in the South, sort of what restrictions they'll be under. And I mean, because I understand they'll be in the same hotel as their opponents. But I mean, I presume that the two sides, I mean, often before a game, the opposing sides wouldn't really meet and mix and fraternize. But even so, I mean, I guess all that type of interpersonal relations, there must be intrigue how that's going to develop.
2: Yes, you're right. They will be staying at the same hotel. But as you said, dining arrangements and travel routes, you know, going back and forth between the gym and their rooms, they are expected to be totally separate, making encounters between the two teams almost impossible.
1: And that was Nemo Kim, a freelance journalist based in the South Korean capital, Seoul.

You're with the BBC World Service, and this is NewsHour, live from London. Are we seeing the next step in a new European order being created today? And perhaps strangely, not in Europe.

0: itself, because a summit of European leaders has gathered today in Yerevan, the capital of Armenia, a country, strictly speaking, in Western Asia. That's potentially significant in itself, as we'll hear, because Moscow has been today making noises that it's not too happy about this get-together in a country that it deems to be part of its circle of influence. More immediately, though, the task everyone seems to agree is the priority at this meeting of what's called the European Political Community is whether they can develop their own security together and continue to bolster Ukraine at a time when relations with the US have soured so spectacularly. And to that end, it's striking that beyond EU leaders and the British Prime Minister and the Ukrainian President being in attendance, so is the Canadian Prime Minister, Mark Carney.
1: Now, we have to actively take on the world as it is, not as we wish it to be. We know nostalgia is not a strategy, but we don't think that we're destined to submit to a more transactional, insular, and brutal world. And gatherings such as these point to a better way forward.
0: Pointed words from the Canadian Prime Minister about a more insular and brutal world, as he put it. On which point the European Commission President, Ursula von der Leyen, said that Europe had to become more self-reliant on defence by a vast increase in military expenditure.
2: Where we need more independence is defence and security. We have to step up our military capabilities to be able to defend and protect ourselves. There is a vast amount of money available for the investment. Now we really have to step up and speed up the production process for military capabilities.
0: In truth, though, we've heard these calls before. So how much should we read into today's gathering? Eleonora Tafuro-Ambrosetti is co-chair of the Russia, Caucasus and Central Asia Centre at the Italian Institute for International Political Studies.
3: The EU is known for its bureaucracy, and this format is quite different. You know, it's more informal, it's a dialogue platform. So it's also important and signals a sort of a shift in the EU's foreign policy and diplomatic strategies, because the EU is trying to adapt to this new geopolitical environment, and it's also striving to adapt its structures. Then for Ukraine, the summit is particularly important because, of course, on the tactical side, it reinforces immediate support for Kyiv. And President Zelensky is holding bilateral meetings with key partners. The UK announced the talks to join the 90 billion euros loan to Ukraine promised by the EU. So, of course, for Ukraine, it's a way to state again how the Russian aggression is illegitimate and it's condemned by the international community. And on the strategic level, this is also, and the symbolic, I would say, level, this is also important because the summit is taking place in the South Caucasus, in Armenia, which used to be a key ally of Russia in the region. And of course, the fact that the coalition around Ukraine is holding its meeting in Armenia signals that the support for Kyiv is also strong in a country that until very recently was considered firmly within Russia's sphere of influence.
0: Once again today, we've heard lots of calls for Europe to take more responsibility for their own security. And of course, this is against the background of Donald Trump saying, for example, that he's going to withdraw troops from Germany and he's increasingly disaffected with his European allies. It's going to be really difficult, isn't it, for Europe to come up with the sorts of numbers that people are talking about in order to bolster their point, their defences to a point where they really can look after themselves without perhaps the American help that they've been used to.
3: So I think what is different today compared to previous discussions about strategic autonomy is really this urgency that I think is also used increasingly by EU policymakers to justify the major investments in defense. And of course, this is an issue that sparks a public debate. You know, given this sense of urgency that is increasingly present even in countries like Italy, I think the challenge of becoming strategically autonomous is no longer that impossible to tackle.
0: And in terms of just where this summit is happening in Yerevan, in Armenia, you mentioned that it could be an indication that maybe Yerevan is looking to broaden its geopolitical ties with the West. I mean, already Moscow, though, has suggested that Armenia is really going to have to make some hard choices, which way it's going to turn, and that it's not going to allow it to sort of fall under the wiles of the rest of Europe. Is it a risky gambit for Yerevan, do you think?
3: Absolutely, a risky one. Armenia has been pursuing what it's called a European and Western-leaning diversification. It is betting on its ties with Europe, but also on normalization with its former enemies, Azerbaijan and Turkey, to become more independent from Russia. This is a very, very ambitious goal, because Armenia is still very much dependent on Russia in terms of energy and economy. But at the same time, it's also following a public sentiment against Russia in the country. And not many people see Russia as a friend or the main ally.
0: And that was Eleonora Tafuro Ambrosetti from the Italian Institute for International Political Studies. It's one of the world's poshest parties, or at least most exclusive and most expensive, the Met Gala in New York City. In theory, it's simply a fancy fundraiser for the Metropolitan Museum of Art's Costume Institute. In practice, it's an opportunity for some of the biggest celebrities in the world, from movies to music and business to politics, to take part in a giant fashion parade with outfits meant to express a different theme each year. This is how it sounded last year. People screaming, "I love that outfit," as the celebs posed on the red carpet. Today, you may well also hear a background howl of protest, given the decision to make one of the world's richest couples, the Amazon founder Jeff Bezos and his wife Lauren Sanchez Bezos, the sponsors and honorary chairs of the event. Anyway, assuming you can afford the $100,000 for a ticket, the dress code for the party is Fashion is Art, and it's there to tie in with the Institute's latest exhibition, which caught the NewsHour fashionistas wondering, is fashion art? My impeccably coutured NewsHour colleague James Menendez has been speaking to the British fashion designer Zandra Rose, who during a long career has designed for Princess Diana and Freddie Mercury, among many others, and also Dr. Elizabeth Way, curator at the museum at the Fashion Institute of Technology in New York. First, Zandra Rhodes.
4: I believe it's an art form. I mean, I started off as a textile designer, and I've always enjoyed putting clothes together, and I don't actually think about whether they're going to sell or not when I design them. But I believe that as much goes into creating a garment, I believe that one is creating art just as much as a painting or a sculpture.
5: Some of your fellow designers, Jean-Paul Gaultier, he says fashion is not art, never. Karl Lagerfeld, he said art is art, fashion is fashion. Have they got it wrong then?
4: Well, I don't know that I'd go out to fight one of my gods, Karl Lagerfeld, who is also a friend. I believe that it's an art form that takes as much to create as a picture or a sculpture.
5: Elizabeth, you've just curated an exhibition where you've been looking at precisely this question. Where do you stand on this?
6: Well, I certainly think that when we look at fashion creation at the individual level, particularly on the level that someone like Zandra Rhodes works at, we can certainly see how the process and the product are very much in line with fine art. But if we take a step back and we look at larger kind of systems, these are two different systems, two different industries. They have different sets of morals and values. And so I think in that way, we really see a pretty stark kind of distinction between the worlds of fashion and the worlds of art.
5: Zandra Rhodes, can I ask you this question? Because, we've been talking about where the sort of worlds of fashion, design, art and business collide. If no one ever bought any of your clothes, would you still design clothes, do you think? Would that be your form of expression?
4: I would still be designing in some form or other. I mean, I started as a textile designer, and because I couldn't sell my textiles to the industry, I always knew how they would look on the body. And so I taught myself to make garments to express and use my textiles.
5: Elizabeth Way, can fashion move people in the same way that a painting might or a piece of music might?
6: I would argue that fashion moves many more people in much more profound ways, because we all get dressed. We're all putting on this armor of clothing and style to communicate something of ourselves to the world. I think in terms of creativity, expression, emotional connection, fashion, clothing touches many more people. So on that note, I think fashion is more emotive.
5: Zandra Rhodes, come in there.
4: I think that if you think of something as great as the Met and what they're putting on currently, they're actually proving that fashion is art and going to the extremes of it in order to prove that.
5: So when we see all those people arriving for the Met Gala, I mean, some people say it's all a bit frivolous, it's a bit silly, it's just about celebrity. You say that that in itself is, I mean, that is the art in a way, that display that we, you know, we'll see on our screens.
4: Yes, they're proposing themselves as art forms, I think, in a way. And I think it's probably a very new look on how life is turning around.
5: Elizabeth Wade, do you see the Met Gala in those terms?
6: I think there's a lot of creativity and expression to be seen on red carpets like the Met Galas, not only of the person wearing it, the person designing it, the person styling it. But I also think that the criticisms of kind of events like that in terms of focus on celebrity, in terms of commerciality, I think these are all things that we can talk about in the realm of contemporary fine art as well. I think that fashion reflects the zeitgeist, reflects culture in such an important way, and that's why people really equate it to art.
5: Just one final word from you, Zandra Rhodes. I'm sure you've got many, many years ahead of you, but would you like to think that some of your designs will be in museums in 50 years' time, 100 years' time?
4: Well, as long as the museums don't fall down, they're already in the Met and in the wonderful museum that the FIT hold, as well as my own museum and the Victoria and Albert. I don't mean I do it for that reason, but I love the job I do, and I love the fact that I can create sort of living textiles that speak and make wonderful garments.
0: And that was the British fashion designer Zandra Rhodes. You also heard from Dr. Elizabeth Way, curator at the Museum of the Fashion Institute of Technology in New York. And they were speaking to James Menendez ahead of the Met Gala. This is NewsHour.
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0: And a reminder of our top story this hour. The US military says that American warships have passed through the Strait of Hormuz as part of an operation to restore freedom of navigation. It's denied Iranian claims that one was hit by missiles and forced to turn back. Speaking to NewsHour, Tom Sharp, a former commander in the British Navy, said all this may not necessarily be a sign that the situation overall in the Strait of Hormuz may be easing.
1: Getting two ships out under heavy air cover and opening the strait are so far apart in reality that it's almost irrelevant. But the nuance is you get all five out and the US can claim victory. So we've opened it. Now the rest of it, that's up to you who need those ships. Off you go.
0: One other headline. European leaders at a summit in Armenia have stressed the need for a unified approach to security in response to global turmoil and strained relations with Washington. You're with NewsHour, and this is Tim Franks. The next man you'll hear from is that rare thing in the Middle East, and in particular among Palestinians. He's a self-declared optimist. His name is Sameh Sinijlawi. He's been in and around Palestinian politics for decades as a teenager during what was called the First Intifada, the first uprising against the Israeli occupation at the end of the 1980s. He spent 5 years in jail in Israel what he got up to. He's still a member of Fatah, the main Palestinian faction in the occupied West Bank, but he is a critic of the Palestinian president Mahmoud Abbas. You'll hear some of his critique in a moment, but he also, unusually, very unusually, in the Palestinian-Israeli conflict, describes himself as optimistic. How come?
2: Definitely, yes, I'm an optimist. And my optimism is coming from realism. When you start understanding very well both sides of this conflict, you get more confidence that this conflict is not going to continue. Tim, from the surface, when you judge the Israelis and Palestinians by their failures, not by their intentions, when you look at the surface, you will see a lot of hard feelings, a lot of hatred. There is no Mother Teresa in this conflict. But when you go deep, you will discover that there is a joint reservoir of common humanity. When you go deep to the depth, from there you realize that something good is going to come.
0: But there's no common vision, is there, between Israelis and Palestinians?
2: Palestinians and Israelis are confused. The confusion on both sides is engineered by leaders who gain political lifeline from this confusion. The Israelis have been almost completely under the rule of Bibi Netanyahu for the last 20 years. We have been under the rule of President Abbas for the last 20 years. This kind of leadership have taken both sides hostages in their bunkers for a long time.
0: Just when it comes to the Israeli leadership, I mean, absolutely, Benjamin Netanyahu has set himself against the idea of a Palestinian state, and he has been for a long time the preeminent force in Israeli politics. But if you look at the people who are opposing him and who are likely to, or have a chance of perhaps of replacing him after the next election in Israel, they're not talking about a Palestinian state. They're saying even that they refuse the prospect of cooperating with the parties that represent the 20% of Israel that are Palestinians with Israeli citizenship. I mean, these aren't people who want to see a Palestinian state.
2: Well, here we are facing another kind of challenge. It's lack of leadership also on both sides.
0: Correct me if I'm wrong, but you speak privately to quite a number of Israeli members of the Knesset. I just wondered, do they say a different thing to you privately to what they say publicly?
2: I talk to Israel from wall to wall. MKs from left, center, right.
0: So answer my question. Do they say something different to you privately?
2: You can see that the intentions, somehow it's there among some of them. Okay, but they are very sensitive towards the constituency and they don't know if there is a support to such. Everyone wants to be re-elected and that's why nobody is going to challenge it.
0: You've suggested that you're slightly fed up with the current leadership. Mahmoud Abbas. Who is going to be that figure?
2: If we have a leader that has in his mindset that his target is to try to persuade the Israelis, not to pressure them, by addressing them in a language that resonates in their ears, we have a lot of agency. We, the Palestinians, we have an exclusive power that no other nation has. We can influence the Israelis. We can have impact on them. We are always one Israeli election away from peace.
0: I sense your reluctance, but your name has been associated with Mohamed Dahlan, who's a sort of fatter eminence grise who lives in exile, born in Gaza, seen as powerful, but also quite unpopular among many Palestinian circles. Possibly Marwan Barghouti, who's in prison. He's serving several life sentences, but is seen as a potentially unifying Palestinian figure. Have you names in mind?
2: Well, these are the usual suspects.
0: Yeah, exactly.
2: I think you need to go outside this
0: Nasser
2: list
0: al-Kidwa?
2: The old guards, the old generation, and mm-hmm. these are from the
0: so
2: old
0: are,
2: generation.
0: So is there a young guard?
2: There are young guards. Look at the recent local elections that happened last week on the 25th of April. Most of the lists, the independent lists that challenged the official list of Fatah in the local elections, were young generation of Fatah who departed Fatah and are trying to form a new political current in Palestinian politics, and they won that elections. So it's a generation that is now moving. It's a generation that wants to assume a responsibility. Who could be the leader, the voice of that generation? I don't know. We need to wait and see.
0: Even the reform movement inside Fatah, the main Palestinian faction, say that you don't represent them. You only represent yourself. You're a lone voice.
2: Everybody is a lone voice, Tim. Can you tell me who are from the Palestinian politicians who can claim serious representation on the street? It has not been tested yet.
0: There is a debate in Britain at the moment because there is, as you may well be aware, there's been an upsurge in attacks on Jews and on synagogues in recent weeks. And one of the things that has been talked about is what to do about these marches that support Palestinians, where sometimes you hear the chant, globalize the intifada. And there are those who say, look, that's just about trying to show international support for the Palestinian struggle. And there are others, and there are Jews among those others, who say the intifada included moments where there are acts of violence against Jews. So when you hear the chant globalize the intifada, what it actually means, it is implicitly a call to take your struggle directly against Jews, to attack Jews. And so they say it makes us fearful. Do you have a view on how people should think about that chant, globalize the intifada?
2: Well, sometimes people who rally under the Palestinian flag with certain slogans can be the most anti-Palestinians, and they don't know. So slogans like globalizing the intifada or from the river to the sea, I don't think that these are pro-Palestinian slogans. They might be the most anti-Palestinian slogans.
0: And that was Samir Sinijlari, who came into the News Hour studio. He's on a brief visit to the United Kingdom. And that's it from this edition of NewsHour from all of us here. Thanks for your company.
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0: Good morning. It is Monday, May 4th. You are listening to KDUR Durango 91.9 and 93.9 FM. My name is Margie Dudley. I'm the host of the Four Corners Arts Forum, public affairs program that has aired for the last 20 years. Each week, I'll be interviewing a different artist or community organization in the region. Today, I'm excited to be speaking with Anna Knowles, the executive director of the Durango Farmers Market. The market opens for the season this Saturday, May 9th, on Main Avenue from 8 a.m. to noon, with vendors and live music, as well as an opening day chef competition called Let Them Cook, using market-sourced ingredients. On the other Saturdays of each month, the market will take place at TBK Bank parking lot. The Farmers Market is a program of the nonprofit Onward Foundation, and in addition to weekly markets, they host seasonal and holiday events, growing community through local food and connections. For more information, you can visit the website at DurangoFarmersMarket.com. Welcome, Anna.
1: Hi, good morning. Thank you so much for having me out today.
0: And this is such an exciting thing for our community, and it brings in vendors from, I think, six different counties.
1: That's correct. So when we talk about regional, we are very locally, regionally sourced here. We have the San Juan County, both in New Mexico and here in Colorado, Archuleta, Dolores, Montezuma, of course, La Plata, and then I'm missing one here. It's going to come to me. It's gone. Yeah. It's there somewhere.
0: Yeah, exactly. And it's been 30 years, I think.
1: It has. That's so exciting for us. We have been around for 30 years, so this is our 30th anniversary.
0: And in looking at the website, the words that kept coming up for me were partnership and connections.
1: Exactly. For the Durango Farmers Market, our primary source of our mission is to bring local agriculture and the arts to our community and create an environment where all of our community members feel welcome and we can celebrate our local food system.
0: When did you start having these events on Main Avenue?
1: Last year was the first year we piloted this program, and we were able to work with the city and BID to put on three second Saturdays on Main. One was in August, September, and then October. We did a community impact survey, as well as BID doing a business survey for the storefronts on Main at the end of that pilot program. And the results were so successful that we decided to try all six second Saturdays this season to see how it looked different. Last year, we really missed kind of the peak tourism months in June and July. And this year, we are very curious to see how second Saturdays go in conjunction with our top tourism months as well.
0: I think it should go really well this year.
1: I have a very strong feeling that it will as well.
0: And when we were speaking earlier, you did mention that the road closures will actually extend beyond the hours of the market itself.
1: Yeah. So last year, one thing that we heard a little bit of confusion about that I would love to clarify is that the market hours are from 8 a.m. until noon, although the road closures on Main, so the barricades will be at 12th and Main and then also 9th and Main. Although those intersections are going to be accessible, the road closures will be from 5:30 in the morning on Saturdays until 2 p.m. on Saturdays, just to give our vendors time to set up and then get on out of there.
0: And it does sound like a lot of work, so you're always looking for volunteers.
1: Yes, actually, it takes anywhere between 20 to 25 volunteers for any second Saturday that we put on. And then at TBK, it takes anywhere from 10 to 15 volunteers. So if you are interested in helping out your local agriculture and food system and being a part of a really wonderful community, please go to our website and look under Get Involved, and there is a volunteer tab right there. We would love to have you. And also to show our appreciation for you coming out to help, we do pay per shift $10 in market tokens, and shifts run 2 hours. You're more than welcome to do more than one. If you are interested in being our early morning traffic control on second Saturdays, we are so grateful for you getting up at the crack of dawn to be with us, that we will pay you $20 in market tokens to come on out and help us with traffic control in the morning.
0: So these tokens can be used at the different vendors.
1: Yes. So they are our form of funny money, really, is what we'll call it. It feels like you're going to a casino. They are wooden tokens with $5 increments. And they work just like cash with our vendors. And then if you do, let's say, because they're in $5 increments, if you're buying something that costs $8 and you give them $10 in market tokens, you do get $2 cash back.
0: And besides the food, and you have some artists as well and information booths, tell me how many vendors do you have for starters?
1: That's a great question. So when we are at TBK, our typical vendor count is around 75. And then when we move to Main Avenue, we go to about 140 to 150.
0: Is that because there's more space available?
1: Absolutely. And that was really the key reason why we decided to pilot Main, for the farmers market standpoint at least, is that we have outgrown TBK for the market to be able to accommodate not just our farmers and our ready-to-eat vendors, but also our local artisans, as well as some information booths with local nonprofits that we partner with and some of our sponsors.
0: And who are some of your major sponsors for all of this?
1: Well, we're very excited. This year we have a presenting sponsor, which we've never done before. And our presenting sponsor this year is Mercy Common Spirit. It made total sense and felt like a very natural fit. We do implement one of their food insecurity programs at our market called Fresh to Flourish. If you go see a doctor with Common Spirit, please bring up Fresh to Flourish. You could potentially get prescriptions for fresh local produce, and you can come and redeem those here at the Durango Farmers Market.
0: And you had talked about EBT, which is food accessibility.
1: Absolutely. So one thing that we would really like folks to know in the community is that at the Durango Farmers Market, we believe everyone deserves a seat at the table. And in order to ensure that all of our produce is accessible to our community members, if you are utilizing an EBT card, we have a couple programs that we would love for you to learn about here at the Farmers Market. The first one is you can come to the information booth and get SNAP out directly through the information booth. You can get out as much SNAP as you would like, although we will double up to $20 of SNAP every Saturday with a program called Double Up Food Bucks. You can use SNAP for anything that you would at the grocery store at our market. So that includes meats, cheeses, pastries, of course, produce. With the double up, that is specific for fruits and vegetables or fruit and vegetable bearing plant starts in this early season. But you do get up to $20 doubled every single Saturday that you come and take at least $20 of SNAP out at the information booth. On top of that, this is our second year implementing this program that can be used in conjunction with what we already do at the information booth called SNAP Produce Bonus. And what SNAP Produce Bonus does is you can take your EBT card directly to farmers that are participating in this program. Last year we had 4. This year we're up to almost 8. And you get $60 free a month to spend at our farmers market. So what that means is you can go directly, let's say, Long Table Farm is one of our farmers that participates in this program. You can take your EBT card to Long Table Farm, spend $20 with Long Table Farm, and by the time you walk over to Mocking Crow, which is another farmer that's participating, that $20 is back on your EBT card before you get to the next vendor. And you get $60 a month that will just go directly back to your EBT card for shopping with our local farmers. I think my favorite story about this program is last year when we had such SNAP insecurity when the government was shut down and SNAP was not being distributed.
0: Right. Yeah.
1: We had this wonderful family come in who only had $6 on her EBT card because her SNAP benefits had not been released for the month. And she was there with her family and children and was very stressed out, obviously, because $6, what is that going to get you these days for food when you need to feed your family? She went over to Emily with Homegrown Farm, and Emily was able to ring up 10 $6 transactions to get this family $60 worth of produce that day. And this family still walked away with $6 on their EBT card to use at the grocery store where they needed to get other nutritional purchases that
0: no
1: we didn't
0: kidding.
1: Have at the market. Yeah.
0: So the farmers and ranchers are helping to support folks in the food insecurity situation, but also you guys, through education and programs, support the farmers and ranchers.
1: Absolutely. This year, we were so excited to launch our very first Seeds of Success program, and that happens in February, and we partner with other farmers markets within our region. We were working with Cortez, Mancos, Telluride, and we also reached out to Ridgeway and Pagosa, as well as Bayfield, to invite any vendor or potential vendor or anybody thinking about starting a business here in our region to come on out for a free educational single-day summit where we offered breakout sessions all the way from financial planning in a tourism-driven economy to best practices for a booth setup or how to stand out at the market as an artist. And it was really wonderful, but of course it happened on the quote-unquote snow day of the year for Durango
0: no.
1: this season.
0: The
1: one snow day. So we did not quite have the same attendance that we would have anticipated if the roads had not been so terrible that day. Although this upcoming year, we are bringing it back. And again, there is no obligation to be a Durango Farmers Market vendor or even interested and being a Durango Farmers Market to attend, a vendor to attend.
0: That's great.
1: This is really open to any small business that feels like there are hurdles in becoming successful in doing these pop-up events or even opening up a brick and mortar. What would be the difference between starting as a market vendor, whether it's, again, with our farmers market or, you know, Miss Margie's has markets that she puts on out here, as well as some of the other regional farmers markets that we collaborate with. Figuring out the best business plan for yourself. And also, if you've been a vendor and you are looking for more connection, especially on the agricultural front, we do have a lot of breakout sessions that work with the state and the county on different grants that you can get as an agricultural farmer or rancher here in our region to help continue to grow your business. And this upcoming year in 2027, we are doing it in conjunction with the Colorado Farmers Market Association conference, which is being hosted in Durango for the first time next year.
0: That is fantastic. That's great. So do you bring in some speakers also?
1: We do. So we had a couple speakers coming in from Denver. And then this being our first year, you know, there's always room for growth. And we are very excited to see what sessions we can bring in based upon feedback from this year and who hopefully we can have better weather again.
0: <Right. laughs>
1: You know, it's like anytime I seem to plan an event, if we need snow or rain, just
0: that's how we get our snow.
1: That's how we get our snow and rain days exactly in Durango. Let the Durango Farmers Market put on an event for you.
0: And you guys are so much more than just the farmers market, clearly, what we've been talking about. And your website is great too, and it has an option to be in Spanish.
1: Yes.
0: So people can, you know, who speak Spanish as their first language can also participate and learn from the website. But also you have an interactive map for both the Main Avenue events and the TBK Saturdays as well.
1: Yeah, we're very excited. So this year we are working with a new platform than we have in previous years. And again, like I said, with any first year practice, there's always going to be a learning curve or some hiccups, but there are a lot of really positive reasons why we switched to this new interactive map. One of which is that not only can you search for a particular vendor that you're looking for on the interactive map, you can also search for particular products, and all of the vendors that are vending that day will pop up on the map that carry that product. You are also able to see vendor profiles on this new interactive map, which will show you pictures of their products, as well as all of the dates they'll be at the Durango Farmers Market, how to reach them outside of the Durango Farmers Market, either their website or their social media or their email. And then also, if you go onto our website, we do have a wonderful way to look through all of our vendor profiles under the vendor tab. So if you click on the vendor tab, you can go through and see all of the 150 vendors that we're working with this year and learn more about the folks that you're going to be coming and supporting.
0: And I'd love to know a little bit more about the artist vendors, but first I'd like to reintroduce you as my guest for anyone that's just tuned in. I'm excited to be speaking with Anna Knowles, the Executive Director of the Durango Farmers Market. The market opens for the season this Saturday, May 9th, on Main Avenue from 8 a.m. to noon, with vendors and live music, as well as opening day chef competition called Let Them Cook, using market-sourced ingredients. And the other Saturdays of each month, the market will take place at the TBK Bank parking lot. And the Farmers Market is a program of the nonprofit Onward Foundation. And so this means if someone gives a donation, it can be tax deductible.
1: Absolutely. And, you know, I think one thing that we are really trying to educate the community on this year is why we're a nonprofit. I think, you know, we have all of our visible work that happens during season on our Saturday morning markets. Although there is a lot of behind the scenes work that folks don't fully realize we are responsible for. And a lot of folks think that because we charge a booth fee, we don't need donations or sponsorships or grants.
0: It's never enough.
1: Full transparency. The booth fees only cover 27% of our total annual budget. We are very particular about our mission and making sure that we stand by it, which is continuing to provide an accessible booth fee for all of our vendors. If we were solely going off of booth fees, we would have to nearly double or triple what we were charging vendors, which would then prevent small businesses from being able to come and be at our market.
0: Exactly.
1: And so we do fully thrive pretty much on grants, which I'm sure if you've spoken to any other nonprofits lately are few and far between currently. And
0: there's a lot of competition.
1: There is a lot of competition for the same grants. And so this year we are doing a sustainable membership program where folks can donate monthly, and there will be incentives at each tier, including some of them will have tickets to our Farmer's Table harvest dinner that happens in September. Some of our top tier donors will be getting a top tier private dinner on a farm this fall.
0: Oh, that sounds great.
1: Oh, it's going to be lovely. And then we are also doing with the Let Them Cook competition. It is a free event inside of our opening day footprint, although we will be having raffle tickets for large chunks of market tokens, as well as some of our new merch and some tickets to that Farmer's Table dinner. And the way you get those raffle tickets is becoming a friend of the market. And the way you become a friend of the market is this year our donation push is $30 for 30 years. So if you come and donate $30 for 30 years, you are a friend of the market. You get an awesome sticker and a raffle ticket to win some of these amazing prizes. And you can get additional raffle tickets by signing up for that sustainable membership program.
0: And that sounds like a pretty good deal to me.
1: It is. And, you know, our top tier prize is $500 in market tokens, which will go
0: That'll go pretty far.
1: Quite yeah. a long ways, exactly.
0: For healthy food. And tell me a little bit about the art vendors that you have.
1: Absolutely. So we rotate through. This year we have nearly 50 artists that we rotate through. Again, from that 6-county region. And the artists range anywhere from, you know, folks that you probably know, Jen Rawling, who's been around for a long time, Hannah Wilson. A lot of the muralists that you see around here do come and vend at our market. We also have folks like the Flying Hatter, who have a specific art form where it is hats that they are building And
0: based out of Smiley, I think.
1: Yes, they are. We have quite a few folks from Smiley that come out. And then, you know, we have our potters. We have anything from watercolor to graphic designers. It's really just quite a lovely variety. And then, of course, we have kind of our farmer artisans is where I want to land on what I would call them, where, for example, I know Rogue Goat Soaps, they go
0: That's
1: out.
0: That's what I was thinking of when you said that.
1: Exactly. So JJ, who is the owner and founder of Rogue Goat Soaps, she is also a butcher. And so, excuse me, all of her tallow comes from the leftovers of what she goes in and butchers. And so it is a full circle artisan there for you. And then her goat's milk is bartered with a 4-H kid that lives next door. So it's just really pretty neat if you go and find some of these farmers.
0: Very sustainable.
1: Vendors. Yes.
0: Really.
1: It really is. And that's the whole point, isn't it? Trying to create something sustainable. And, you know, even with our artist in the application process, a part of the rubric that we use for our rating system, because unfortunately we have way more vendors than we can take apply. And so we do have a pretty rigorous rubric rating system for each category. And one of the top categories that we rate in across the board is sourcing. And so where are these vendors sourcing their ingredients? So like I said, with Rogue Goat, that's pretty high up there in the sourcing because it is all local. But even, you know, I look at some of my painters and they go out and make their own paint from some of the sand and the colors that we can find here. Or some of our potters that get their clay from New Mexico. We really try to prioritize
0: keeping local.
1: Our local dollars in local businesses.
0: And tell me about some of the musicians that you have that will be appearing each Saturday.
1: Absolutely. So when we are on Main, we have a primary main stage band, and that is located right in front of El Rancho, and that is also where our food court is. For opening day, we're going to have Jonas and the Rim Band. And then we also have three pop-up acoustic musicians throughout the remainder of the market footprint on second Saturdays. So it is very much like a music walk as well. And then when we're at TBK, we do only have one band because that footprint is a little bit smaller and not quite as stretched out. But you will always find live music at the Durango Farmers Market.
0: Which just makes it a fun event. All around, for sure.
1: Absolutely. It's more of a gathering than just a shopping experience. You know, I think I've got some of my favorite regulars that come out to the market are these group of probably retired men that come and sit and listen to the musicians. And I get feedback every Saturday on how this band was.
0: How they liked it.
1: Yes.
0: Oh, I love that.
1: But it's a highlight of my Saturday to go and check in with these folks and see, you know, well, what'd you think today?
0: Regulars are a good thing, for sure.
1: They are. They are. And it's going to be so great to see everyone's faces back out this Saturday. We've missed you.
0: And Anna, how long have you been in the position of executive director?
1: So I have been with the market. This will be my fourth year, and this is my second year as ED.
0: And do you have a farming or ranching background yourself?
1: You know, what's that saying? Those that can't do teach. Maybe this one is those that can't grow manage.
0: Well, they're lucky to have you for sure. And you have a board of, I think, nine.
1: We do.
0: People.
1: We our board board mostly exists of vendors, although we do have two community members that are essential to our board as well. And one of our bylaws is that majority of the board members do need to come from agriculture. And
0: okay.
1: So at least five of the nine need to be agriculture vendors to make sure that we keep our mission agriculture forward and we don't stray from the original intent of the Durango Farmers Market.
0: And once again, I just want to mention the website. The people can find out so much. It's a great website, by the way. And
1: oh, thank you. We've been working on it. It's going to get better even through the year. So bear with us. But it's getting better.
0: And that's DurangoFarmersMarket.com. And do you have each year new vendors?
1: We do. We have a lot of returning vendors, although one thing that we're very excited about this year that has also, you know, been a strong reasoning for us to continue to do Second Saturdays on Main is that it opens up booth spaces for agricultural vendors that cannot commit to doing a full season. So this might be newer agricultural vendors to our region or vendors that already sell out to a lot of our local grocery stores and just don't have the capacity to do every Saturday. If you come out on Second Saturdays, you're going to meet some of those vendors that you are not going to find at TBK.
0: And it looks like as well as Main Avenue, there's some vendors on 10th Street.
1: Yes. So the layout for Main Avenue is actually a lot simpler than TBK in the sense that we are able to group like vendors together. Our artists, our sponsors, and our info booths are sprinkled on 9th and 11th. And then when you go to 10th between Main and Narrow Gauge, you're going to find our food court and our live band.
0: So that's ready-to-eat food.
1: Ready-to-eat food. And we've got quite a few new ready-to-eat vendors coming in for you, anywhere from Greek food, which will be starting halfway through our season, to we have a new Mexican-style cheeseburger and Sonoran hot dogs.
0: That's what I love, is to be able to go get a cup of coffee, you know, maybe a pastry, something to eat, and then wander around and do some shopping as well.
1: Yeah, so that is 10th, and you can get your food court right there. And then if you are interested really in just coming for the produce, and Main sounds like a long walk for three blocks, and you are not interested in doing that, that is A-OK. All you need to do is walk down Narrow Gauge and come up on 10th. And between 10th Street and 11th Street, you will find majority of our produce and meat vendors right there. So if you are coming just for food, skip 9th, skimp 11th, and just come on to 10th and know that you'll find everyone that you're looking for right there.
0: And I know that people tend to come early.
1: I would highly suggest it, especially in early season, because as I'm sure most of you know who are regulars at the farmers market, we are very regional, which means that we are not a grocery store in the sense that you will not come and find strawberries right at the beginning of season. It's not seasonal for us to have them yet. So right now in the beginning, you're going to find a lot of greens. A lot of mixed greens.
0: We've got salads.
1: Yeah, it's salad season. So come on out and get those mixed greens. And then a lot of our greenhouse growers will have a variety coming in for you at the beginning.
0: And this first farmer's market on Saturday, you have the chef's competition, but you will also have chef demonstrations.
1: Yes.
0: On the other Saturday, on the other Main Avenue Saturdays.
1: Exactly. So this chef competition, Let Them Cook, we are having three local chefs come out. And we've got Elizabeth from Esoterra. We've got Andrew from Ska, and then Sean from El Moro. And they're going to be participating in a chop style competition where they will have 30 minutes to shop the market. Prepare the dish.
0: That's exciting.
1: And then we will have a live radio broadcast also on 11th, helping to kind of DJ this competition. And the competition officially kicks off at 9, and then the dishes will be judged at 11. So please walk through, stop, and pick up those raffle tickets, help support the market. And the benefits of the donations from that particular event will go to support the infrastructure of Second Saturdays, as well as our Taste the Market program, which is the guest chef program that we will have the remaining 5 Second Saturdays of the year, where we get to bring out a local chef who prepares a recipe using current market ingredients only, other than pantry staples. And we will have those recipe cards for you to go ahead and try that recipe at home. The goal is for them to help educate on what to do with some of the lesser known agriculture products that we have in this region. And also how to utilize them. For example, I believe it was actually Sean with El Moro last year, who was one of our guest chefs, that taught folks how to stew tomatoes. And so it's a skill, you know, you go to the store and you can buy canned tomatoes, although you can also do it at home. And you can can them at home, too, and to help your produce last a little bit longer as well.
0: And what a great thing you guys do for the community. It's so much more than just a farmer's market. Thank you, Anna. We've just run out of time, but it's been such a pleasure. And I appreciate you coming on the program today.
1: Thank you so much. And I hope to see everyone out this Saturday for opening day.
0: I think you'll have a big crowd. 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My name's Margie Dudley. Thanks for tuning in, and be sure to tune in next week to the Four Corners Arts Forum.
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0: car prices. Indeed, on average, his tariffs have jacked up costs for every American household by about $1,500 a year. But the Supreme Court has now decreed Trump's tariffs illegal, so those who paid them are entitled to refunds. Great! Walmart rushed to the front of the line, demanding a $10 billion refund, while other giants are demanding paybacks of more than $1 billion each. But wait, what about you? Those corporations had paid Trump's tariffs with money they got by raising prices for you and me. In short, we the consumers paid about 90% of that $166 billion out of our pockets. So where's our refund? So far, the only company that has publicly pledged to pass the refund back to its customers is Costco, while other corporate giants just wink and pocket the cash and run. For example, a Walmart executive simply announced that, quote, "We will certainly avail ourselves of any refund process." This is Jim Hightower saying, economists have a technical word for that process, stealing. The Walmarts jack up their prices to pay for Trump's tariff scam, then grab the refunds that workaday consumers are owed. As Ray Charles sang in another blues number, "Why do you treat me so mean?" The Hightower Radio Lowdown is made possible by you subscribers to Jim Hightower's Lowdown on Substack. 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
1: 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Wake up and smell that hot garbage. This is Sabs. I'm here every other Monday morning from 9:30 a.m. until noon. So this morning is going to be a little bit different. I'm going to play electronica music, and it's going to be a lot of fun. So stay tuned and listen to this. This is Icky Blossoms.

0: And that's Contortion by Sextile. I played Intimate by Crystal Castles, and at the top was Icky Blossoms with Cycle. I'm going off of this because Boys Noize and Nine Inch Nails came out with an album together, and I saw a little bit of that like last August, which was amazing. So stay tuned for that, because I'm playing that a half hour uninterrupted. Coming up next is going to be Clipping, and the song is called Denominator. Counterspin is a weekly program from Fairness and Accuracy in Reporting, the independent media watchdog group. 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
1: Once again, back is the incredible. Guess the feeling wasn't indelible. Masticated up all the still ain't. Apathy had to make out a body, the status quo. Avatar opportunity is creating the capital. And no cap, audiences are infinitely more valuable when they thinking they ugly and acting fat in the fashion. Blue blocker chucks in the glowing screen. Blue baby bottles and soda stream. More pixel equal a brighter dream. You gotta function to know the scene. Still a dream killer. Straight edges learning how to lean. Silhouette is chilling with stilettos and a meme. Mug or something muddy. Better hope it's stronger than caffeine. Drink it, let them tell you.

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Matter of fact, come on and touch it. Might be what you actually want. A waste of energy debating the mechanical for when gender is so easily programmable. You know that. Beating it without leaving a bruise. 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What's a disease if you aren't sick? Consciousness is a memory stick, and that means that you can plug it in and feel what they believe. Drive it harder till you know them, you will never be relieved. In this moment at your fingertips is everything you need. In a world full of feeling for your impulses to feed, long as you agree to...

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Beautiful as stars, you got more bars on mobile, don't you now? Get what you want, whatever the place, better be ready to go. You are a perfect picture pulled out from your memory, so as well to face your face, a face all glistening and right at the golden hour in the middle of the golden city. So pretty, give all your power because.

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I played Health with Stone Fist and Fracture with Apache and some Digizestful Sign with California. 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This is Hot Garbage. And it's now time for KDUR's Coffee Break. The Coffee Break airs every weekday morning from 10 to 10:30, featuring a half an hour of uninterrupted new music. Today's Coffee Break CD is going to be Nine Inch Nails and Boys Noize with Nine Inch Noize. I love this album. I'm so excited. So stay tuned.

And that concludes today's coffee break. The coffee break CD today was Nine Inch Nails and Boys Noize with Nine Inch Noize. Tune into the coffee break Monday through Friday at 10 a.m., where we feature a half an hour of uninterrupted music here only on

And that was "If You Want a Party, Come Over to My House" by Effers. I can't say their name on air because the FCC won't let me be. You can go on KDUR.org to go look at my set list for Hot Garbage. I played the Death set with We Are Going Anywhere Man and Simolchatoma. I don't know how to say their song names because it's in Russian. And at the top was Boy Harsher with Give Me a Reason. I'm having fun this Monday morning. I hope you are too. KDUR is supported by the Community Concert Hall at Fort Lewis College. The Concert Hall presents Durango Playfest, June 23rd to June 28th. More information can be found at DurangoConcerts.com or by calling 970-247-7657. Coming up next is going to be Miss Kitten and the Hacker. The first time I heard Miss Kitten was when I was like 7 years old. And I think that's funny. I think it's funny, and I wish I could play Frank Sinatra, but I can't because of the FCC violations. So, anyways, here is You and Us by Miss Kitten.

0: This is Hot Garbage, and you're listening to KDUR Durango, and it is 11 a.m. This is Massive Attack with Danny the Dog. I play Destroy Everything You Touch by Ladytron and Miss Kitten the Hacker with You and Us. You can go on kdur.org and look at my playlist if you'd like. I got a shout out from somebody, and it said DJ Sabs is on fire this morning. 5-4, May 4th, keep the trash burning. Coming up next, I'm going to transition into some metal. We're going to start listening to heavier things, and up next is going to be Castle Rat, so stay tuned. I love that band. I'm going to see them in a couple weeks, and I can't wait. Let's listen to the concert calendar first, though, and come back to me.
1: It's now time for KDUR's concert calendar, brought to you by 11th Street Station. 11th Street Station offers a collection of food trucks with a variety of dining options, coffee, cocktails, live music, and more in downtown Durango. 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

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On Wednesday, May 13th at 5:30 p.m., the Durango Public Library will host a talk on the City of Durango's capital improvement projects slated for the next 5 years. 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Coming up next is going to be Power Plant. This is a new CD here at the station. I think it's going to be a little bit punk and metally. This is going to be my first time listening to it, so let's listen to Power Plant.

And that was a Native American band called Black Braid, and the song was called Celestial Bloodlust. I played some Knocked Loose with Blinding Faith, and Chelsea Wolfe with House of Self-Undoing, and at the top was Power Plant with Bridge of Sacrifice, and that was a new CD here. Power Plant was awesome. I'm going to listen to that more in times to come for Hot Garbage. I'm here every other Monday from 9:30 a.m. until noon. But I'm here next week, too, because I just remembered that I'm covering for Bro. Yo Bro Radio also plays here, and he is amazing as well. Programming for KDOR is provided by Wagon Wheel Liquors, committed to supporting the community of Durango as well as local craft brewers and winemakers. 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Coming up next is going to be Sweat. I like this band too. They're amazing. We have a new album here. This song is called Noise is the Solution. Thank you for tuning in, my trash pandas.

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Maria's is open from 9 a.m. to 9:30 p.m., Sunday to Thursday, and 9 a.m. to 10 p.m. on Friday and Saturday. This is Hot Garbage. I'm here this week and next week, actually. I'm Sabs from Hot Garbage on KDUR for KDUR Durango. 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

0: From New York, this is Democracy Now!
1: This is the biggest setback for abortion rights since the Supreme Court overturned Roe v. Wade almost 4 years ago. And yet, the abortion rights movement was far more prepared this time around and had contingency plans in place for a court decision restricting access to abortion.
0: A federal appeals court Friday blocked the mailing of abortion pills, restricting access to one of the most common means of abortion in the United States. We'll speak with the nation's abortion access correspondent, Amy Littlefield. Then the latest on the global Samud flotilla.
2: On April 29th, Israeli occupation forces kidnapped over 170 participants from the global Samud flotilla in international waters in Greece's search and rescue zone. 2 days ago, many of us were released, but two organizers from the flotilla remain on board, Tiago Avila and Saif Abukashik.
0: Two Samud activists who were not released, a Brazilian and a Palestinian with Spanish citizenship, say they were beaten and blindfolded. We'll speak to another two members of the flotilla. Then Iran says two missiles hit a U.S. Navy vessel in the Strait of Hormuz. The U.S. is denying it. We'll get the latest. All that and more coming up. Welcome to Democracy Now!, democracynow.org, The War and Peace Report. I'm Amy Goodman. Two missiles hit a U.S. Navy vessel in the Strait of Hormuz earlier today after it ignored warnings from Iran's Revolutionary Guard to halt. That's according to Iranian state media. The U.S. is denying it. Iran says the strike came as President Trump announced the U.S. will begin guiding ships through the Strait of Hormuz starting today, deploying guided missile destroyers, more than 100 aircraft and 15,000 U.S. service members. Tehran immediately rejected the move. A senior Iranian official warned any U.S. interference in the strait would be considered a ceasefire violation. President Trump said he'd reviewed Iran's 14-point peace proposal, but warned the U.S. could resume strikes. Iran's foreign minister said a deal was just inches away, but accused U.S. negotiators of making maximalist demands. No further talks have been scheduled. At least two other vessels were also struck in the Strait of Hormuz over the weekend, though all crew members were reported safe. Meanwhile, U.S. gas prices have now reached $4.45 a gallon, up nearly 50% since the war began. According to Iran's Ministry of Health, U.S.-Israeli strikes have killed at least 3,375 people, including 376 children. The U.S. military has confirmed 13 combat deaths and 381 service members wounded. In Washington, D.C., an anti-war protester climbed the Frederick Douglass Bridge to protest the U.S. war in Iran, pitching a tent for 3 days. This is President Trump speaking in Florida Friday.
3: We get the radical left to say, we're not winning. We're not winning. They don't have any military left. It's unbelievable. It's actually, I believe it's treasonous. Okay, you want to know the truth? It's treasonous.
0: Israel's military issued new forced displacement orders this weekend for more than 10 towns and villages in southern Lebanon, including areas north of Litani River, beyond its current zone of occupation. Israeli attacks killed at least 41 people Saturday, despite a ceasefire that's been in place since mid-April. Israel claims its attacks target Hezbollah, but many of the dead were civilians. According to the Lebanese Health Ministry, Israel's killed 2,659 people since March 2nd. More than 1 million people, roughly a fifth of Lebanon's population, have been displaced. Two members of a Gaza-bound humanitarian aid flotilla have appeared before an Israeli court. after they say they were abducted from their ships in international waters and brought to Israel for interrogation. On Sunday, the court extended the imprisonment of Spanish national Saif Abukeshek and Brazilian national Thiago Avila by 2 days, though authorities have not brought any charges against them. Avila told his lawyers he'd been subjected to extreme brutality after his abduction, including being, quote, dragged face down across the floor and beaten so severely he passed out twice, unquote. The beating left him with visible bruises on his face. Both Avila and Keshek have begun a hunger strike. This is their lawyer, Hadil Abu Saleh.
4: It's important in the beginning to note that both of them were subjected to torture and violence since the moment they were abducted by the Israeli Navy. They were kept handcuffed and blindfolded since Thursday morning until they were moved to the authority of the Israeli prison authority. Today, in the court hearing, the Shabak claimed that they are accusing them of being affiliated with a terrorist organization, of helping enemy during wartime, and giving services to a terrorist organization.
0: Avila and Keshek were among about 175 activists forced off their ships at gunpoint following the Israeli raid on the flotilla as it sailed off the coast of Greece last Thursday. We'll have more on the global Samud flotilla and its efforts to break Israel's siege of Gaza later in the broadcast. The Trump administration announced Friday it's withdrawing 5,000 troops from its bases in Germany. The withdrawal will reduce the number of U.S. troops stationed there by about 14%, reversing a buildup that began under President Biden following Russia's full-scale invasion of Ukraine 4 years ago. This comes after President Trump insulted German Chancellor Friedrich Merz as a totally ineffective leader who, quote, doesn't know what he's talking about, following the chancellor's comment that the United States had no exit plan from its war against Iran and had been humiliated by Iran's leaders. Sunday marked World Press Freedom Day. Reporters Without Borders released its 2026 World Press Freedom Index, calling it the bleakest in the organization's 25-year history. For the first time, more than half the world's countries fall into the difficult or very serious categories for press freedom. More than 220 journalists have been killed in Gaza by the Israeli army since October 2023, including at least 70 killed while actively carrying out their journalistic work, making the Israeli army the biggest killer of journalists in the world. The United States has fallen 7 places to 64th, as Reporters Without Borders says President Trump has turned his hostility toward the press into a systematic policy. The report cites the Trump administration's detention and deportation of journalists and sweeping cuts to the U.S. Agency for Global Media. So far this year, 13 journalists have been killed worldwide, while 471 are currently detained and at least 21 are held hostage. President Trump signed an executive order Friday broadening U.S. sanctions against the Cuban government. The new sanctions target officials, entities, and anyone complicit in corruption or human rights violations, as well as people operating in Cuba's energy, defense, mining, and financial sectors. Foreign banks and companies that do business with sanctioned Cuban entities could also be cut off from U.S. markets. The new measures come after the Trump administration halted Venezuelan oil exports to Cuba earlier this year and pressured Mexico to stop shipments, contributing to major blackouts in Cuba and prompting foreign airlines to suspend flights to the island. This is Cuba's president, Miguel Díaz-Canel.
5: When we say we are an extraordinary and unusual threat to the United States, and we are sure that is not how the American people feel, but rather how the U.S. government feels, or the pretext that the U.S. government uses to attack us, one has to ask, what is the threat? What is extraordinary about that threat? What is unusual about that threat when Cuba is a country of peace?
0: The Trump administration reports another person has died in ICE custody, the 13th such death so far this year. Immigration and Customs Enforcement says 33-year-old Cuban immigrant Denny Adan Gonzalez was found unresponsive in his cell at the for-profit Stewart Detention Center in Lumpkin, Georgia, last Tuesday. ICE claimed the cause of death is a suspected suicide. In California, a federal grand jury has indicted a Salvadoran man who was shot by ICE agents in Patterson, California, in April. Carlos Ivan Mendoza Hernandez underwent several surgeries from multiple gunshot wounds, including to the jaw, after ICE agents surrounded his car during a traffic stop, drew their weapons, and fired on him as he attempted to drive away. Prosecutors accused Hernandez of hitting federal agents with his vehicle as they tried to arrest him. Hernandez says he feared the officers were going to shoot him. Here in New York, police officers arrested eight people Sunday as they protested the violent arrest by federal agents of a Nigerian man accused of overstaying a tourist visa. About 200 protesters gathered outside the Wyckoff Heights Medical Center in Brooklyn's Bushwick neighborhood to confront ICE officers who were filmed dragging the man handcuffed out of a hospital to a waiting car. He'd been hospitalized after his violent arrest by ICE earlier in the evening. Activists were arrested as they tried to block the ICE vehicle from leaving the ambulance bay. In Arizona, construction crews building President Trump's expanded border wall have razed a portion of a Native American archaeological site in the Sonoran Desert, estimated to be at least 1,000 years old. The Washington Post reports bulldozers caused extensive damage to the 280 by 50 foot etching in the desert sand known as an intaglio, which holds special significance for the Hatched Odom people. In a statement, Arizona Congressmember Adelita Grijalva said, quote, "Unfortunately, this is not the first time a sacred site has been desecrated by border wall construction, and it will not be the last until the federal government takes its legal obligation to tribal consultation and following environmental laws seriously." The FBI multiplied the number of employees assigned to immigration enforcement by a factor of 23 in the first 9 months of the second Trump administration, with over a quarter of staff assigned to assist on immigration-related matters. That's according to The Intercept, which reports more than 6,500 FBI agents were diverted to immigration enforcement cases between Trump's inauguration and last September. The shift has taken agents away from criminal probes, including investigations of child sexual exploitation, sex trafficking, counterterrorism, corporate fraud, and white-collar crimes. A federal appeals court Friday blocked the mailing of the abortion pill mifepristone, restricting access to one of the most common means of abortion in the U.S. Since the Supreme Court overturned Roe v. Wade in 2022, mail-order prescriptions have become the major way abortions are provided, including in states where bans are in place. The two manufacturers of mifepristone rushed to the Supreme Court Saturday, asking the justices to immediately block the ruling. In a statement, Planned Parenthood Action Fund President and CEO Alexis McGill Johnson said, quote, "The fight is on. Planned Parenthood will continue to make clear that mifepristone should be accessible because it's safe, effective, full stop." We'll have more on this story after headlines. The Republican governors of Tennessee and Alabama called state lawmakers into special sessions on Friday to redraw congressional maps in the wake of the Supreme Court's decision gutting the Voting Rights Act. In Tennessee, President Trump personally urged Republican Governor Bill Lee to redraw the state's map to give Republicans one extra seat. In Alabama, Governor Kay Ivey is moving to restore a map that would eliminate one of the state's two Democratic-held districts. Meanwhile, legislators in Mississippi are also planning a special session to redraw districts. Florida's already moved to redraw its maps to give Republicans up to four more seats. Louisiana has also suspended its primary elections as it prepares to draw a new congressional map. And hundreds of labor groups across the United States organized an economic blackout Friday, calling for no school, no work, no shopping on International Workers' Day. The May Day Strong Coalition says millions of workers, students and families joined over 5,000 actions May 1st. Here in New York, protesters took to the streets demanding union rights, higher wages, progressive taxation and the protection of immigrant rights. Joining the protests was Zoran Mamdani, who became the first New York City mayor to address a May Day rally since Fiorella LaGuardia almost a century ago. This is Justin Lashley Maloney, an overnight concierge and a member of SEIU Local 32BJ.
6: We just won our contract last month, the residential contract, and it's proof that solidarity is power. So today we're out with our immigrant family, because most of our union, personally, most of our union of 32BJ, we're a majority immigrants. So we're here to support them and tell the world that we're not going to take the abuse from ICE. And all workers today on May Day standing together.
0: And those are some of the headlines. This is Democracy Now!, democracynow.org, The War and Peace Report. I'm Amy Goodman. The biggest attack on abortion since the end of Roe. That's what reproductive rights activists are calling Friday's federal appeals court decision ordering the Food and Drug Administration, the FDA, to impose a nationwide restriction on the highly prescribed abortion pill mifepristone, which is used in roughly two-thirds of all abortions in the United States. The decision came after Louisiana officials sued the FDA to restrict access to the safe and effective drug, saying its availability by mail had allowed abortions to continue unabated despite the state's near-total abortion ban. A three-judge panel sided with Louisiana, saying the health care providers may only prescribe mifepristone after seeing patients in person. The decision immediately disrupts delivery access to mifepristone, restricting abortion providers nationwide from prescribing the pills by telemedicine and sending them to patients by mail, even in states where abortion remains legal. On Saturday, two mifepristone manufacturers petitioned the U.S. Supreme Court to immediately restore full access to the medication, putting the issue of reproductive rights in front of the conservative majority court in a midterm election year. Well, for more, we go to Boston, where we're joined by Amy Littlefield, The Nation magazine's abortion access correspondent, a journalist who focuses on reproductive rights, health care and religion. Her new book, titled Killers of Roe, My Investigation into the Mysterious Death of Abortion Rights. Amy Littlefield, welcome back to Democracy Now! Can you talk about the significance of the court decision on Friday?
7: So this court decision takes aim at what has become a lifeline for abortion access, especially in states like Louisiana, where abortion is banned. The huge surge in unplanned pregnancies resulting in births that we had anticipated after the Dobbs decision, after the reversal of Roe v. Wade 4 years ago, has been much lower than people predicted. And that's largely because of innovative ways of sending medication abortion through the mail that have really been a lifesaver for people in these states like Louisiana who need to get their hands on medication abortion. So what you have here is three conservative justices on the Fifth Circuit Court of Appeals. This is one of the most notoriously conservative courts in the country, taking aim at a Biden-era regulation that allowed mifepristone, which is one of two drugs used in the typical medication abortion protocol, to be sent through the mail. This means that people will have to go in person to get mifepristone instead of getting it in their mailbox, as has been happening for years. I also want to mention what this court ruling does not do, however, Amy. What this court ruling does not do, it does not restrict misoprostol, which is the second drug that's used in a typical medication abortion protocol, and which is a powerful abortion drug that can be taken on its own, and in fact is taken on its own all around the world in countries where mifepristone is not available. It does not affect clinics that were dispensing mifepristone in person, so people can still go to a clinic and get the regular medication abortion protocol. It also does not affect the wide swaths of the abortion access infrastructure in this country that are completely beyond the reach of U.S. courts. And this, I think, is the critical difference with this court decision versus where we were 4 years ago when the Supreme Court overturned Roe v. Wade. The abortion rights movement is far more prepared for a catastrophic decision like this. And as a result, what we're seeing is telehealth providers that have been shipping medication abortion all around the country, including in states where it's banned, they're pivoting to a misoprostol-only protocol, which might not be ideal. It can be slightly less effective. It can be more uncomfortable, produce more side effects, but it does work, and there is a World Health Organization recommended protocol for it. So we're seeing telehealth providers pivoting to that. And we're also seeing community support activists that have been circulating these pills by the thousands stepping up and saying, we knew that the courts were never responsible for our liberation. We were never going to look to the Supreme Court or the Fifth Circuit Court of Appeals to decide what happens with our abortion access. And so we're seeing these networks and international providers as well that are beyond the reach of U.S. law and the courts that are going to be going about business as usual this morning. And so the message I want to send to people who might need an abortion in this country is that these options are still available, because the abortion rights movement this time around had what we could call a Plan C. PlanCPills.org is the most popular website for information about these methods of getting a medication abortion, no matter what the courts do.
0: In March, Republican Senator Josh Hawley of Missouri posted this video on social media.
8: 70% of abortions in the United States, 70%, are caused by mifepristone, and that number goes up every year. There are more abortions now than there were when Roe versus Wade was still the law of the land. The fight for life is the fight to stop mifepristone from turning every mailbox in America into a Planned Parenthood.
0: From turning every mailbox in America into a Planned Parenthood. Amy Littlefield, your response. I think a lot of people will be surprised to know that abortion is up since the Supreme Court overturned Roe v. Wade.
7: Yes, and I have to say, Hawley is right about that, right? He is right that abortion has gone up every year since the Dobbs decision overturn the constitutional right to abortion. That's true, even though 13 states today ban abortion outright, even though four more states have bans at about 6 weeks of pregnancy. And the reason that that's true is that you have brave clinicians in states like New York who are mailing medication abortion by the thousands into states where abortion is banned. They're operating under so-called shield laws that have been passed by states like New York and Massachusetts that protect clinicians in those states from extradition when they're mailing these pills into states like Texas and Louisiana. Now, that has made abortion opponents like Josh Hawley really mad, because their bans are not working. They are not driving down the number of abortions. And so they're pulling out all the stops to try to stop the unstoppable, to try to stop the flow of abortion pills through the mail, to try to stop these pills that can be pressed into one person's hand from another, that can be dropped off in someone's mailbox by a community support activist, right? That can be ordered online from international pharmacies that are well beyond the reach of U.S. law. They're trying to stop the unstoppable. And as a result, these restrictions are pretty draconian and increasingly absurd, right? I want to note Josh Hawley is, you know, part of a power couple from, you know, the abortion rights movement's nightmares here. He is introducing legislation in the Senate, in Congress, to try to roll back the allowance of abortion pills by mail. Meanwhile, his wife, Erin Hawley, who works for Alliance Defending Freedom, the Christian right law firm that's largely responsible for the Dobbs decision overturning Roe v. Wade, she's working with Louisiana to bring this court case that's resulted in this Fifth Circuit decision restricting access to mifepristone. So I would love to be, you know, at their dinner table overhearing their conversations about the abortion pill. every night. It seems that the best messaging they could come up with was a Planned Parenthood in every mailbox, which, I mean, honestly, I think isn't the worst tagline if the abortion rights movement wanted to run with that. That's the future that progressives want, a Planned Parenthood in every mailbox, a taco truck on every corner. Why not? But, you know, on a more serious note, I think what we've seen is there has been an increase in people bringing pregnancies to term that are unwanted after the Dobbs decision. I don't want to discount that, right? There has been an increase in maternal mortality, right? A study that just came out from Johns Hopkins researchers that found a 9% rise in pregnancy-related deaths in states that ban abortion. So what we're seeing is that abortion bans do not seem to be very effective at driving down the number of abortions because the number of abortions has gone up. In fact, what they seem to be effective at doing is killing women, right? And so, you know, I want to note that, and we should pause just for a second and reflect on the 68 additional deaths that this study found that resulted by the end of 2023. That's 68 people who might be alive today if not for these restrictions on abortion that are killing people, you know, who are going to the hospital because they're having a miscarriage, or who are going to the hospital because they have a rare complication from an abortion and need treatment, and they're not getting it in time because of these abortion restrictions.
0: Amy,
7: so that's where our focus needs to be, close to 4 years after Dobbs.
0: I want to turn to Katie Glenn Daniel, the Director of Legal Affairs for Susan B. Anthony Pro-Life America. This is Daniel speaking to the Catholic news outlet EWTN earlier this year.
9: Well, it's so clear that these pills are deadly for unborn children. They're also extremely dangerous for mothers. The FDA today, right now, could take these drugs out of the mail. We hope they do. They've said that they're going to do a safety review, and we're confident that if that review is done honestly, they will find that these drugs have no business being on shelves or available in the United States. They are so harmful. They've killed millions of children. But we hope that they see the urgency that we see, and they act to at least at a minimum, get these drugs out of the mail so that predators and abusers cannot get access to them, as we frequently see.
0: So, Amy, if you can respond and also talk about what is next, as the mifepristone companies, the makers, have also appealed the decision.
7: So abortion rights supporters will, of course, point out there have been more than 100 studies demonstrating that mifepristone is safe and effective. It's been on the market in the United States for more than 20 years. During that time, by the FDA's own numbers, with about 6 million uses of this drug, they have counted only 32 deaths, of which only about half were actually attributable to the abortion. So it's just simply not true that this is a dangerous pill for people to take. In fact, the reason that we're seeing attempts to restrict it, including from, you know, Republican appointees on the conservative Fifth Circuit Court of Appeals, the reasons are political, right? The reasons have to do with ideological opposition to abortion. They have nothing to do with women's health. Importantly, of course, the Trump FDA could have restricted access to mifepristone and has not done so. Instead, the FDA is conducting the safety review of mifepristone. Anti-abortion operatives like Josh Hawley are very frustrated with the pace of that review. And it's widely understood that the Trump administration had been trying to wait until after the midterm elections to restrict mifepristone. That will tell you everything that you need to know about how popular abortion rights are in this country. However, this court decision sort of forces the Trump administration's hand and will put the issue of abortion access back before voters and make it top of mind once again in a midterm election year.
0: Amy Littlefield, I want to thank you for being with us, the nation's abortion access correspondent, focusing on reproductive rights, health care, and religion. Her new book is Killers of Roe, My Investigation into the Mysterious Death of Abortion Rights. To see our interview on the book, go to democracynow.org. Up next, the latest on the global Samud flotilla. Stay with us.
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0: Ras Ali, heads held high, performed in New York by the NYC Palestinian Youth Choir. This is Democracy Now!, democracynow.org, the War and Peace Report. I'm Amy Goodman. Two members of a Gaza-bound humanitarian aid flotilla have appeared before an Israeli court after they were abducted from their ships in international waters and brought to Israel for interrogation. On Sunday, the court extended the imprisonment of Spanish national Seif Abu-Keshek and Brazilian national Thiago Avila by 2 days, though authorities have not brought any charges against them. Avila told his lawyers he'd been subjected to brutality after his abduction, including being, quote, dragged face down across the floor and beaten so severely that he passed out twice, unquote. The beating left him with visible bruises on his face. Both Avila and Keshek have begun a hunger strike. Just before the broadcast, Democracy Now! Spoke to Keshek's wife, Sally Issa. She's in Barcelona, Spain. Keshek is both a Spanish and Swedish citizen.
1: So my name is Sally. I am Seif Abu-Keshek's wife. Seif Abu-Keshek was on board the Global Smooth Flotilla, who is a mission with the aim to break the illegal siege on the Gaza Strip and deliver humanitarian aid to the people in Gaza. The Israeli military marine attacked the flotilla outside of the Greek island Crete in international water, and they kidnapped more than 175 activists, civilians with nationalities from all over the world, and they kept them hostages and then later freed them to the Greek police.

0: treated very well. We could see images and pictures from the activists who were freed in Greece, where they had broken noses and broken ribs, and more than 30 people had to go to seek medical help. They also told us how it went to my husband Saif when they were kidnapped on the flotilla. So it has been very violent, and Saif was put in isolated cell on the boat. He started a hunger strike, and he was treated very bad, so bad that all the activists on the boat could hear him screaming during the ride to Greece. Now my husband is in Israel. They are questioning him and Tiago. Yesterday they went to the court and they got an extension of 2 days interrogation. And we are demanding all the governments around the world to interfere and free both Saif and Tiago, and to put a stop on the ongoing genocide and blockade, illegal blockade of the Gaza Strip.
1: That was Saleh Issa, the wife of the detained Palestinian activist Saif Abu Keshek. He and Tiago Avila were among an estimated 175 activists forced off their humanitarian aid ships at gunpoint during Israel's raid on the flotilla as it sailed off the coast of Greece Thursday. All the other activists were taken to a port on the Greek island of Crete. In a joint statement, the governments of Spain and Brazil wrote, quote, "This flagrantly illegal action by the Israeli authorities outside their jurisdiction constitutes a violation of international law." Spanish Prime Minister Pedro Sanchez spoke Sunday.
2: Now that Netanyahu has done this, abducting foreign citizens, one of them is Spanish, and taking him to Israel, I say several things to Prime Minister Netanyahu. The first is that Spain will always protect its citizens. The second is that we will always defend international law, and this is a new violation of international law. And the third is we want the release of the Spanish citizen who has been illegally abducted by Netanyahu's government.
1: Meanwhile, Middle East Eye reports prosecutors in Italy have opened an investigation into the kidnapping and detention of Tiago Avila and Saif Abu Keshek, who were on board the humanitarian boat that was flying the Italian flag. For more, we're joined by two guests here in New York. Rania Batrice is with us, a Palestinian-American activist, part of the communications team for the Global Samud Flotilla. And in Crete, Greece, we're joined by Hannah Smith, a representative of the Global Samud Flotilla public affairs team, who was on the flotilla when Israeli forces raided the ships. Hannah, let's begin with you. So you have these two Samud activists who have been detained by Israel, and we heard the description of what happened to them. What happened to you?
3: So we were completely shocked by this. On Thursday night, our communications went down. We lost internet. Most of us thought it was just a technical issue. But soon we were surrounded by speedboats with their turning their lights on and off. We were very confused. We didn't know if people were just messing with us. Then we were approached by one of these boats, and they self-identified as Israeli Navy. They pointed guns at us. They had lasers pointed at us. We had our hands in the air. They threatened lethal force, and they told us to get to the front of the boat. They left us for a few hours, and then they came back and they boarded the boat. They took us very aggressively to an Israeli naval vessel, and where they held us for nearly 2 days. We were held in a makeshift prison with shipping containers and barbed wire. Many people were subject to aggressive physical force. We were denied access to adequate water. We were denied access to sanitary supplies. We were also, the day after our interception, Saif was taken into solitary confinement, something that we were all very concerned would happen. We anticipated that this genocidal regime would target him because he is Palestinian. And we were held there. The nights were extremely cold. People's jackets were stolen. When I advocated for one of the participants, who's a doctor, who was pacing for 2 hours trying to stay warm, she had a short sleeve shirt in like 50 degree weather.

0: that was cold and damp. When I advocated for blankets, they flooded the sleeping area. And then we had a dozen people pacing, trying to stay warm, trying not to get hypothermia. The cruelty increased when we started to mobilize for the release of six people who were in solitary confinement. Saif was one of these people. We mobilized, and then we mobilized in the sense that we refused to leave the vessel without them. We started to bang on the walls and say, free our comrades. You know, we were so concerned about their safety. When we were told that we were going to be transported to another vessel, we weren't told what vessels they were going to be, but we knew that we didn't want to leave without them. And so when we said, we're not going to leave without them, when we nonviolently resisted, many people were beat, many people were dragged. I was held in the stress position for many hours. I refused to be on the first boat. I negotiated to get back on the Israeli vessel from the Greek Coast Guard boat. And I heard people being beat. I heard people screaming. I heard people being dragged around. And it was absolutely horrifying. We know that this cruelty that is directed at us is because of the hatred that they have for the Palestinian people. We also know that this flagrant violation of international law that happened over 600 nautical miles from Gaza, it has happened because we have allowed so many violations to happen in Gaza, because we have allowed the genocide to continue. So what we experienced was very cruel, but it was a fraction of what Palestinians in Gaza experience. Then at the end of this, I was on the last boat to disembark, and we realized that Tiago was also still on board and that they had not released Saif. We negotiated with the Greek Coast Guard. We tried to get them and urge them to intervene, to do anything to stop that vessel from leaving Greek territorial waters. These people were kidnapped, brought into Greek territorial waters. The Greek government had an obligation to intervene, but they did not. And then we were brought to the Greek port, where many people waited hospitalization and medical treatment. And several people broke ribs. Two people were beat unconscious. Many people had concussions. People were aggressively kicked in the genitals. We saw a level of violence that I genuinely didn't anticipate. Many of us were not even planning to go all the way to Gaza on this flotilla. We had other stops along the way. So this was an utter shock, a complete violation of international law, and something that I think we should all not only condemn, but do concrete actions to stop and to hold the government, the Israeli occupation government, and all of its enablers accountable.
1: Some of your colleagues had to be rescued from a ship that was sinking, Hannah?
0: Yes. So there was one vessel that was attacked by the Israeli occupation navy. That vessel was called Tam Tam. And I haven't even been able to talk to the people on board, so I can't share their full experiences. But they were left on a vessel that was sinking. Open Arms, one of our support vessels here in Crete that is supporting the fleet with medical and mechanical support, was able to find them and rescue them. But yes, I mean, this is utterly horrific. We're talking about, this is European waters that this happened in.
1: So how many ships were there, and are some still headed to Gaza?
0: So there were 56 vessels before the Israeli attack. They intercepted 21. They left one sinking. And so now we have 34 vessels here in Crete. So the plan right now is that we want to regroup. We want to assess the situation. We want to assess our strategies and the risks. We want to come together as a movement and start to work towards the next steps. So right now we are not planning an immediate departure to Gaza, but we are planning on convening and discussing what we feel as a movement is going to be the most effective way to continue to work towards breaking Israel's illegal siege on Gaza and stopping the genocide, and then also to free our comrades Saif and Tiago.
1: So, Rania Patrice, if you can talk about the significance of the two activists, one Spanish-Swedish, Saif, and the other Brazilian. You can't help but think, when it comes to Spain and Brazil, they've been among the countries who are most critical of Israel. If they are being used as an example, and what exactly is happening to them now in Israel, what you understand.
2: Yeah, so I definitely think that's at least in part of what's going on here. But also, Safe and Thiago have been very vocal advocates and activists themselves. Thiago has been on several flotilla missions for many years. Safe, obviously, is also part of the leadership of the Global Smooth Flotilla, as is Thiago. So I think it's multiple things at play here. It is a favorite tactic of the Israeli regime to try to bully people into silence and submission, to threaten people. And they've gotten away with it for decades. So here they are doing it again, this time in international waters, as Hannah mentioned, over 600 nautical miles away from the coast of Gaza.
1: We did talk to Saif Abu-Keshek in April as the Global Samud Flotilla began its journey to Gaza. He spoke to us from aboard one of the humanitarian aid ships in the Mediterranean Sea.
3: It's very important to address how this genocide and how the siege being enabled. When countries like Spain decides to vote on an embargo, military embargo, to prevent this kind of ships to go through the Mediterranean, and they try to find other ports when they don't declare the content of what they have on the cargo, and they just sail to maintain and enable the Israeli government by providing them with the needed materials to continue committing genocide and maintain the illegal siege on Gaza. People need to react. Governments are allowing this to happen when they don't take action.
1: So that is Saif Abu-Keshek. We want to turn now to Brazilian activist Thiago Avila, speaking last June on board another humanitarian aid flotilla sailing to Gaza. The flotilla was also violently raided by Israeli forces.
4: I come from a place where imperialism always plays a decisive role. My country suffered two military coups, and both of them had the support of the United States. And so it's important that we understand that imperialism and Zionism, they are the greatest evils of our generation, and we need to defeat them wherever we can. And Palestine is now the strategic place for all peoples to unite and fight against oppression, exploitation, and the destruction of nature. But they have been threatening us for many, many years. For 17 years, any flotilla mission that tried to reach Gaza has been threatened by them. But we will not bow to their threats. We do not need their permission.
1: So as we wrap up, Rania Beatrice, that is Thiago Avila. We also heard from Saif Abu-Keshek. If you can talk about what's happening now, apparently they're going to be brought back into court. You've been with the Global Samud Flotilla and the flotillas before, representing them here.
2: Yeah, so they have had one hearing where they extended their detention 2 days, I think, as you mentioned. Still no charges have been placed on either one of them. They are continuing. I did get an update from Thiago's wife that he was finally able to actually see a doctor. He is feeling better. They're both still on hunger strike. So we're playing this waiting game where Israel is in control of everything, including their access to their legal representation.
1: Let me end with Hannah Smith. Why did you go on this flotilla?
0: I think the reason I went is the same reason a lot of us went, and that's because we were done standing by watching such injustice continue, watching such impunity continue, because we want to do the right thing, because we want to stand up for justice and humanity, and because we love the Palestinian people, and because we see that Palestine and Gaza is a front line in the global fight against oppression and injustice and domination. And I would go again. I think a lot of us would, because this is something that every citizen, everyone all around the world, whether you're on land or sea, should be doing, that we should be standing for justice and standing for Palestine.
1: I should also say, when we spoke to Saif Abu-Keshek, he was on a Greenpeace ship known as the Arctic Sunrise, providing technical support accompanying the flotilla for part of the voyage in a show of solidarity. I want to thank you both for being with us. Rania Beatrice of the Global Samud Flotilla, and Hannah Smith was on that flotilla. She's speaking to us from Crete. Up next, the latest on the Strait of Hormuz and the war in Iran. We'll speak with Trita Parsi.
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0: Everybody deserves to be free by the Resistance Revival Chorus, performed at Town Hall in September for the Voices of Gaza. This is Democracy Now!, democracynow.org, the War and Peace Report. I'm Amy Goodman. Two missiles hit a U.S. Navy vessel in the Strait of Hormuz earlier today after it ignored warnings from Iran's Revolutionary Guard to halt. That's according to the Iranian state media. But the U.S. says no vessel was struck. This comes as President Trump announced the U.S. will begin guiding ships through the Strait of Hormuz starting today, deploying guided missile destroyers, more than 100 aircraft, and 15,000 U.S. service members. Tehran immediately rejected the move. A senior Iranian official warned any U.S. interference in the Strait would be considered a ceasefire violation. President Trump said he'd reviewed Iran's 14-point peace proposal, but warned the U.S. could resume strikes. Iran's foreign minister said a deal is just inches away, but accused U.S. negotiators of making maximalist demands. No further talks have been scheduled. At least two other vessels, apparently, were also struck in the Strait of Hormuz over the weekend, though all crew members were reported safe. Meanwhile, U.S. gas prices have now reached $4.45 a gallon, up nearly 50% since the war began. According to Iran's Ministry of Health, U.S.-Israeli strikes have killed close to 3,400 people, including 376 children. The U.S. military has confirmed 13 combat deaths and 381 service members wounded. This is President Trump speaking in Florida Friday.
1: We get the radical left to say, we're not winning. We're not winning. They don't have any military left. It's unbelievable. It's actually, I believe it's treasonous. Okay, you want to know the truth? It's treasonous.
0: President Trump saying it's treasonous to say that the U.S. is not winning the war on Iran. For more, we go to Washington, D.C., where we're joined by Trita Parsi, Executive Vice President of the Quincy Institute for Responsible Statecraft. His latest article headlined, Trump's Iran Blockade Snatches Defeat from the Jaws of Victory. Trita is the author of several books, including Losing an Enemy, Obama, Iran, and the Triumph of Diplomacy. Trita Parsi, thanks for joining us again. Talk about this latest news right up to when we're broadcasting, where Iran says they struck a U.S. naval vessel and the U.S. is denying it. And then President Trump saying that it's treasonous to criticize what the U.S. is doing.
2: Thank you for having me, Amy. Let me first start off by saying, because I think it's important context, that according to the plan of those who sold this blockade idea to the Trump administration, Iran should have crumbled about 10 days ago. And it clearly has not happened. And I think that's part of the reason why you see the president increasingly using desperate language and even considering desperate moves, such as moving U.S. warships through the Persian Gulf in order to protect other ships. It's important to understand the U.S. Navy has kept itself roughly 3,000 kilometers from Iran's shorelines throughout the entire war in order to avoid getting hit by any of Iran's missiles that potentially could sink a major American warship. So if the U.S. during the war was unwilling to get that close to the Iranian waters, I find it very unlikely that the U.S. will do so under the current circumstances, knowing very well that could lead to a major confrontation, restarting of the war, but perhaps more importantly, it could lead to American servicemen getting killed in a manner and on a scale that we did not see during the war that Trump started. And he was very careful to avoid those type of casualties, knowing very well what that would do to the degree of support that this war has within his own base. So the idea that he now would go down that path, I find very unlikely. Rather, it is more of a sign of his desperation because this blockade has backfired on him. And he's trying to do just something in order to be able to turn the tables on the Iranians.
0: So talk about exactly what President Trump is saying will start happening today. This guiding of ships that he said countries are calling for that the U.S. military will do through the Strait of Hormuz.
2: Well, we don't know because all we have is that tweet. It's very unclear, grammatically incorrect in places, etc. But bottom line is, it's not clear whether the ships, American warships, actually would escort these other ships out of the straits, or whether it would be simply providing them with instructions on how to navigate different areas in which mines have been planted. So it's still unclear. And to me, it looks more like what we have seen in the past, in which Trump makes these big declarations, pretends as if there's going to be a dramatic shift, but then he backs down, knowing very well that if he actually follows through on it, it will lead to an escalation that he cannot control and that likely will backfire.
0: And talk about Iran's demands and then Iran saying that the U.S. is making maximalist demands. And who exactly is doing this negotiating?
2: Well, if we take a look at what has been publicly circulated, and it may not be accurate information, clearly, both sides are making maximalist demands. The Iranians are demanding reparations for the war. Now, under other circumstances, perhaps one would say that that is not unreasonable, mindful of the fact that they were attacked. But nevertheless, vis-a-vis the superpower of the United States, that is a very unlikely demand to be heeded. So there's plenty of demands the Iranians are making that likely will never be accepted by the United States. But then there are other things that I think could be part of a workable deal between the two sides. The question, though, is as long as Trump insists on demands such as zero enrichment, demands that were sold to him by the Israelis with the design of making sure that any deal would be impossible to reach and that it would force Trump into a military confrontation. As long as Trump continues to listen to those forces, the very same forces that also sold him this blockade that has backfired, we're not going to see a diplomatic breakthrough. It requires a far more disciplined and flexible approach to the negotiations. And right now, we're not seeing that from either side.
0: This is the deputy speaker of the Iranian parliament speaking Sunday about the fate of the Strait of Hormuz.
3: To the Zionist regime will under no circumstances be allowed to pass through the Strait of Hormuz. Hostile countries headed by the United States will also not have the right of passage. Other vessels wishing to transit will do so under the law we enact and with authorization obtained from the commander-in-chief and placed at the disposal of our armed forces.
0: So the deputy speaker of the Iranian parliament is talking about a new law they want to pass banning Israeli and U.S. ships through the Strait of Hormuz. Trita Parsi.
2: Yes. So again, I think this is part of the maximalist approach that the Iranians are also pursuing. I don't think that that is going to be what the end result of all of this will be. I do think the Iranians are going to retain control and there's going to be some sort of a mechanism in which they will receive payment. It may not be framed as a toll, it may be framed as something else, potentially together with other GCC states, particularly Oman. But I don't think it's going to look in such a manner that the Iranians are going to prevent U.S. ships indefinitely from being able to pass through the straits. And I think, again, in some ways, the Iranian maximalist goals or their strategy is just mirror imaging what Trump is doing. This is Trump's style. He always throws out maximalist demands, publicly tries to embarrass and humiliate the other side, and the Iranians are essentially mirror imaging his strategy. Ultimately, however, that is not how you get to a deal.
0: Okay. The U.S. has also threatened more strikes. Trita Parsi, in this last 30 seconds, where do you see this going this week? Is this, as in the U.S. population, the U.S. attacks on Iran are fiercely unpopular?
2: Yes. And Trump knows this, and he knows that his members of Congress from the Republican side are privately making more and more phone calls, complaining about this war, complaining about how it is destroying their chances in the November elections. Many of them are going to lose their seats as a result of this. Trump is under a lot of pressure, but he's still looking for a silver bullet that will make him a winner instead of engaging in serious diplomacy.
0: Trita Parsi, thanks so much for being with us, Executive Vice President of the Quincy Institute for Responsible Statecraft. Thanks for joining us. That does it for today's show. A very happy birthday to Dennis Moynihan. I'm traveling to Toronto today to speak at the Radio Days North America Conference, then will appear at screenings of the new documentary about Democracy Now!, Steal This Story, Please. I will be Thursday night and Friday morning at the Main Cinema in Minneapolis, then in Chicago Friday night, and for two screenings on Saturday at the Music Box Theater and at the historic Oriental Theater in Milwaukee on Sunday. For information on all these screenings and as well as our travel through the country, go to democracynow.org and stealthestory.org. I'm Amy Goodman in New York today. Thanks so much for joining us.
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0: As Ray Charles sang, "Them that's got is them that gets, and I ain't got nothing yet." Millions of workaday Americans today are wailing that blues refrain, thanks to price increases caused by Donald Trump's slap-happy tariffs. He gloated that by imposing import levies of $166 billion on foreign companies, they would be forced to lower the prices they charge us. But, Professor Trump, nearly all tariffs are passed along to us consumers, so you're raising our prices. Indeed, on average, his tariffs have jacked up costs for every American household by about $1,500 a year. But the Supreme Court has now decreed Trump's tariffs illegal, so those who paid them are entitled to refunds. Great! Walmart rushed to the front of the line, demanding a $10 billion refund, while other giants are demanding paybacks of more than $1 billion each. But wait, what about you? Those corporations had paid Trump's tariffs with money they got by raising prices for you and me. In short, we the consumers paid about 90% of that $166 billion out of our pockets. So where's our refund? So far, the only company that has publicly pledged to pass the refund back to its customers is Costco, while other corporate giants just wink and pocket the cash and run. For example, a Walmart executive simply announced that, quote, "We will certainly avail ourselves of any refund process." This is Jim Hightower saying, economists have a technical word for that process, stealing. The Walmarts jack up their prices to pay for Trump's tariff scam, then grab the refunds that workaday consumers are owed. As Ray Charles sang in another blues number, "Why do you treat me so mean?" The Hightower Radio Lowdown is made possible by you subscribers to Jim Hightower's Lowdown on Substack. 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
1: 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I'm translator at K230AC, serving all of La Plata County. Thanks, everyone, for tuning in here this afternoon. For the summer, and it is day number one of the summer session, this will either be Izzy or Pam. And you'll get one of them here very soon. Right now, you get Bryant. Thanks, everyone, for being here. This is KDUR Durango.

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0: I'm not too much. 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
1: I'm Dr. Anthony Lizerwitz, and this is Climate Connections. Gagi Davidowitz, a researcher at the University of Arizona, is using the sun to help prevent food waste. Many perfectly good fruits and vegetables are thrown away at farms or ports of entry. Sometimes the market is oversaturated. Other times the produce has minor imperfections.
2: Splotches on them, or they kind of don't look good, and so people don't want to buy that.
1: Davidowitz wants to preserve this produce by drying it. Then it can be used to make packaged food, fertilizer, or animal feed instead of being tossed. He's designed a drying tower that looks like a tall greenhouse. As the sun streams in, heat rises and collects. Fans spread the heat around, and the crops dry out quickly.
2: We can dry it down in about 5 hours. Leafy greens like lettuce, basil, spinach typically takes us about an hour, hour and a half.
1: Keeping food out of landfills prevents it from breaking down into methane, a powerful climate-warming gas. And dried produce is lighter than fresh produce, so shipping it is cheaper and uses less energy. Davidowitz has now co-founded a company to build solar drying towers in places where a lot of produce is wasted, turning trash back into food with the sun. Climate Connections is produced by the Yale Center for Environmental Communication. To learn more about climate change, visit climateconnections.org.
3: 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Semester wrapped up last week on Friday. Graduation was on Saturday. And once a semester, there's an organization on campus that is called Images, and they produce an arts magazine that is all the work of Fort Lewis College students, some faculty, some staff, but mostly students. 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And the radio companion is just a simple one-hour show that features some of the stuff that is in Images magazine. 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KDUR does remain sponsored by Images magazine, also sponsored by Animas River Days. We thank everyone that supports KDUR year-round via underwriting, and we thank everybody that makes stuff to air on KDUR as well. So now here is your edition of the Images Magazine Radio Hour for the spring of 2026 right now on KDUR Durango.
4: 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We are Images Magazine taking over the airwaves for the next hour. I'm your co-host, Morgan.
5: And I'm your other co-host, Lydia.
4: For those of you who may not be familiar, Images is the student-run literary arts magazine of Fort Lewis College, featuring the work of students, staff, faculty, and alumni. Our spring 2026 edition, Habitual, explores the habits that encompasses daily life. 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
5: These talented writers submitted their creative interpretations of this semester's theme, inviting our audience into their world of everyday rituals. Today, you'll get to listen to their wonderful poetry and prose, along with a few interviews conducted by the staff of Images Magazine.
6: My name is Oliver Patrick. I'm here with Alatria Denny, author of Habit of the Mind. Alatria is a fourth-year integrative biology student at Fort Lewis College. She enjoys exploring science, medicine, and community building. Alatria, would you mind reading your piece for us?
7: I laugh a lot. I cry a lot. I get frustrated a lot, and I most definitely dance a lot. I feel almost every emotion every day, but nothing beats overthinking. Nothing beats the feeling of not knowing. Not knowing what'll happen next, or which emotions you'll feel next. Some say that's the joy in life, living, the way to find out. But still, nothing beats overthinking. It soothes me, helps me prepare for what's next, for what is bound to happen, if anything happens at all. We can talk about all the habits of the human body, but mine has always been thinking too much.
6: Thank you for reading your piece. We have a couple of follow-up questions for you. First off, what inspired you to write this piece?
7: Well, so a friend of mine had asked me to write for the magazine, and this was super last minute. I totally honestly forgot about the due date. And so for like the very last 30 minutes of when I was supposed to turn it in, I kind of sat there and was thinking, like, what is habitualism? And I was like, okay, maybe it's this, maybe they want me to do this, maybe I shouldn't do that, but maybe I'll do this instead. And then I wrote something, deleted it, wrote it again, and I was like, okay, maybe I should just write about overthinking, because that's literally what I'm doing right now. So that's just how I thought of the idea.
6: So that definitely wasn't your initial take of the theme. What was your initial take?
7: I think, like, when I think of habitualism, I think of, like, something that you're doing, something that you do without thinking about it. Something that's just like when you get stressed, you smoke cigarette or you fidget with like your fingers or something. Like, I just thought of like habit, something that's just, I don't know, something that you do naturally that you don't think about, but you're doing it.
6: What was your favorite line or portion of the piece?
7: I think my favorite portion of the piece would be the part where I say that it soothes me, that it helps me prepare and prepare for what's next. I think that's just like something that's super real. Like with me, like an emotion that like I really just was like super honest about that part. So I think that part would be what stands out the most to me.
6: There's an interesting use of capitalization in this piece. What is the meaning behind some of the lines that begin with capital letters and others beginning with lowercase letters?
7: Okay, I wrote my piece and I wrote it in like 5 minutes. And like I went back and I looked at it and I saw that it was just a bunch of writing on like a piece of paper. And I was like, how could I get it across in a way where like, how, I don't know, like in a way that I'm trying to read it. I have no way else to explain that, but I guess it was just Superman. I don't know. I didn't put too much thought into it.
6: You mentioned dancing in the poem. Is this literal dancing or something metaphorical?
7: It's literal dancing. I like love listening to music, and I think that's kind of like a habit of mine too. I put on a song and my body just starts moving, you know? You don't know what you're doing until it's happening.
6: And then our last question for you. I think a lot of people can relate to overthinking. What's your personal strategy to help you manage it or cope?
7: Dancing. Listening to music. I think just kind of like going into your own world and just, you know, feeling yourself, feeling super comfortable. And yeah, I think just being like comfortable is the main thing.
6: Well, sweet. Thank you for joining us
7: today. Thank you so much.

0: Avery Hoff writes Animals by Nature. Avery is a first-year student majoring in business administration and minoring in history. She enjoys writing, reading, skiing, swimming, and traveling. Her poetry is a recent addition to her hobbies, and she enjoys it very much. Hi, Avery. How are you doing today?
1: Good. How are you?
0: I'm so good. Happy to see you.
2: Happy to see you as well.
0: We were wondering if you would like to read your poem, Animals by Nature, for us.
1: Of course. Like a bear hibernates every winter, my heart lays dormant, holding, sleeping, waiting for the spring of love to arrive. I wish to leave an imprint, something to make people remember me. Just as a deer always returns to its favorite resting place, I hope someone wears a path to me. Smoke curls around me, constricting like a boa around its prey. It burns while it soothes and the stars turn dark. There is a great beauty in the way my throat always tightens before I cry. I sing the same song to any that will listen, like a whale sings to signal to its pod. There's never a response that holds the same weight, but maybe I'm the only one calling at 52 hertz. They say the South is warm, that if I just do something different, there will be more options. But the Cardinals call me with their song to stay, and I remember I've never been one for change anyway. I long to reach out, to grasp onto anything that sees me as more than I show. But like a sea turtle returns to its natal beach, my heart returns to the monotony of its comfort zone.
0: That is a really nice piece, and we really enjoyed reading it. It sounds awesome when recited out loud. So thank you so much for that.
1: Of course. Thank you.
0: So I do have a few questions for you about your piece. First of all, I would love to know what inspired you to write this piece specifically.
1: So I already had a piece titled Animals. It was called Like Animals, I'm pretty sure. And it kind of delved a little bit into what I wrote here, but I wrote it after I experienced some traumatic things over winter break, and I remember just going back through it, and I was like, I definitely could revise this and create it into something different. I kind of created a few like sub poems off of that main poem, so that one kind of came from that poem. And then I saw the theme for this semester, and I was like, oh wait, I could create something for this.
0: I think it's cool that it stemmed from a different poem. I really like that idea that one piece can kind of give birth to other pieces. That's really awesome.
1: Yes, definitely.
0: Our next question is, what was your first interpretation of the theme habitual?
1: At first, I thought I read ritual. And so I was like, okay, I could do something with this. And then I reread it and I was like, ah, wait a second. But I mean, they're kind of one and the same to me, honestly, like a ritual and a habit and all of that. But then the animals that you guys had around it as well, it made me think of like animals. And so then I decided to write that piece. But the theme to me was just something, I'm very like specific about my habits. I don't like losing them. And I also don't always like creating new ones. So this theme really spoke to me a lot.
0: That's awesome. I love hearing people's interpretations of the theme, and I appreciate your interpretation. So that's awesome.
1: Thank you.
0: Next, I would like to ask, what is your personal favorite line or portion of your piece?
1: I wrote it down so I'd remember. It's when I talk about when I say there is a great beauty in the way my throat tightens before I cry. That one to me, like, I feel like a lot of people talk about, they're like, oh my gosh, I hate how I feel right before I cry. And to me, it's just like, it's a signal to me that it's going to happen, but it's also, it's like, it's an emotion to me. Like that tightening in your throat when you're like, oh my gosh, I'm getting ready to absolutely bawl my eyes out. It lets me know that I'm feeling that I'm ready to feel more. And that's what crying is to me. So it's one of my favorite lines that I wrote.
0: That's actually one of my favorites on that piece as well. And I also have to say, I really love, just as a deer always returns to its favorite resting place, I hope someone wears a path to me. That's like,
1: that's really funny. I almost picked that one.
0: That is so powerful. And it's really sweet, too. I really love that.
1: Thank you.
0: Next, we would like to know, would a reader be correct to identify themes of isolation and loneliness in your poem?
1: Yes, those are actually two of the main themes. What I specifically took from Like Animals was the loneliness that I did feel. And I mean, the poem is, it's about being lonely and like wishing you could find people or someone that could create, you could create these habits with, but you can't. And so you're just kind of stuck. And that's actually the line where I talk about, I might be the only one calling at 52 hertz. the loneliest whale in the world.
0: Yeah,
1: calls at 52 hertz. And so that's why I put that one on there, because it's just to think about that. I mean, you know, doesn't have anything calling back to it. And like, that's sometimes how I feel when I'm looking for someone to, you know, agree with me or get me. And it's like, why am I the only one on this page? And so, yeah, the poem is very much about being lonely and scared that if I break these habits that I have, then I might become even more lonely, or I might lose the like area that I'm in, and I'm scared to do that.
0: Yeah, that's really beautiful. I really appreciate that. And thank I you. Had no idea that there was a whale that calls at 52 hertz. So
1: it's very sad.
0: That is really heartbreaking.
1: Yeah, when I learned about it, I was like, wow, that's really sad. Let me write that down.
0: We need to find him a friend.
1: Somebody else, please.
0: Oh, well, we would love to know if you're planning on any work in the future, poetry, prose. What do you have planned?
1: I probably will. Like I said, I do typically write. I have started writing poetry a lot more, and I'll typically write a main piece, and then usually I'll get pieces off of it. But honestly, these themes and stuff have really been helping with my creativity. So that's why I really like writing for images, because it's, I don't know, it just like really helps me get back into the swing of writing again.
0: We really appreciate that. And we hope that you submit next semester as well. It is awesome to hear that the theme helped get some creative juices flowing.
1: I definitely will. I don't know. I love doing it every time. And I love getting the little email that's like, oh, you've gotten in. And I'm like, oh, yay.
0: Oh, that's so nice. Thank you. Well, we look forward to the next theme and the next piece from you.

0: Today we are here with Evan Buck. Evan Buck is a Fort Lewis College student majoring in writing. They hope to become a published author and write novels. They love to read, and their favorite author is James Islington. They're minoring in history and love learning more about ancient civilizations and mythologies. How are you doing today, Evan?
1: I am doing really good.
0: Well, thank you so much for coming in. If you would like to, we would love to hear you recite your piece, Paying the Piper.
1: As they say, no pain, no beauty, but the devil is in the details, and I didn't read the fine print. So here I lay, with the prey to hypnus, hoping to the divines to send along the vines, a request of sleep. But here I lay, making a play with the bray of a goat, my mind on its grind, ideas burning me inside out. Pen to paper, the piper demands. So the piper gets paid, and the hand gets paid to write. I get paid to stay awake. Under the stare, the pack's patron, till Artemis's round is done, I write, I jot, I scribble, I record the voices. Then at long last, I'm cast to the silence, a fleeting blessing that has no dressing. Till next, worm, the patron bids, so I slumber with a wonder, one peaceful slumber. Knowing the piper must be paid, as always, night after night, the same price, never a choice.
0: That is a fantastic piece to read, but also to hear out loud. So our first question is, what inspired you to write this specific piece?
1: Well, that's actually a funny story, because what it's about is actually what I was experiencing at the time. Because at night, I sometimes am not able to sleep as well, because I have something just like running in my mind that I need to like write down. And that's exactly what was happening at that time. So I basically just wrote this poem about that at that time.
0: So it's kind of like a part of your creative process?
1: Yes.
0: That's awesome.
1: I think I tend to write better when I'm a little sleep deprived.
0: That's relatable for sure. What was your first interpretation of the theme habitual?
1: I think my first interpretation of the theme habitual was a like going back to a bad relationship and just the habit of going back to it no matter how hard you tried to change.
0: Yeah, that's really interesting because so many people have a different interpretation of the theme, and that is a really interesting way to think about it. Our next question is, what is your personal favorite part of that piece?
1: I think I like the beginning where it's, but the devil is in the details and I didn't read the fine print, I think is a really good one because I usually don't read the fine print in things. So it's very relatable and where everything is in the details nowadays in those type of things.
0: That line is also just straight up a banger. It's a good one. It's a good one. Our next question, what inspired your use of Greek mythology references in the poem?
1: I really love Greek mythology and also Norse mythology, but I love Greek mythology especially. I know lots of different myths in general of Greeks. I also have just a lot of different Greek books. I have multiple copies of the Odyssey, and my high school graduation cap actually had pages of the Odyssey glued on top of it.
0: That's awesome. So you have like a personal connection to Greek mythology.
1: Mm-hmm.
0: That's awesome. I think that is a set of stories that is so inspiring and has so much to explore. Our next question. Your poem reminds us of a certain great playwright, poet, and actor. Are you inspired by Shakespeare? Was this piece written with him in mind? If not, was there any other inspiration behind this piece?
1: I actually haven't really read anything Shakespearean,
0: really?
1: I have to be honest. I think the most I've done is read like two of his sonnets in a creative writing class in high school.
0: Oh, wow.
1: And I learned I did not like writing sonnets.
0: That's a good way to learn that. Yeah, we did feel like there was a certain cadence and rhythm in your poems that sort of reminded us of Shakespeare, and it was just very masterful and very well done.
1: Thank you.
0: Our last question, what inspired the scheme of the rhymes in your poem?
1: I think it's mostly inspired by me not being good at rhyming. So I wrote it out, and then I went back through it using thesaurus.com. And was just like, I think it'll be good to rhyme on this line and then go into the next line with that. I just did that multiple times.
0: That's kind of cool to get a peek into your like process.
1: Mm-hmm.
0: Yeah, thank you so much for sharing that. And thank you so much for coming on the show and talking with us.
1: Of course.

0: Hello, listeners of KDUR. We are Images Magazine taking over the airwaves for the next hour. I'm your co-host, Morgan.
1: And I'm your other co-host, Lydia.
0: For those of you who may not be familiar, Images is the student-run literary arts magazine of Fort Lewis College, featuring the work of students, staff, faculty, and alumni.
1: Our spring 2026 edition, Habitual, explores the habits that encompass daily life. You don't want to miss the next hour as some of our fantastic contributors explore their comforts, crazes, and compulsions.
2: Every Thursday at 9 p.m., after we both got out of work, we'd meet at my house. He'd always get there first, since after we first did it, and he'd let himself to the backyard, where we'd each smoke the one cigarette we allowed ourselves. It never got too cold, and it was never too hot. We'd have the same conversations where he asked how I'd been doing, and I said I've been fine. He asked how work went. I said the same, and asked him the same, and he said the same. Then it would get quiet for a while. He reached for a drink that wasn't there, a phone he didn't have, and whittled away his cigarette. I don't think he ever actually breathed it in, and would just buy them to have something to do with his hands. He was always halfway through it before he'd say something again. Why are we here? He always asked that. He'd ask it differently, with the emphasis somewhere else. Why are we here? Why are we here? Why are we here? And so on. Today's felt, you sound defeated. I guess. And the quiet came back. The silence crept in. The kind that weighs on your shoulders, breathes down your neck. The kind full of tangles and knots you can't seem to find the words to unwind. It sounds like you want to ask something else. Yeah. He always finished his cigarette first and left as soon as he did. So we didn't have another one. Goodbyes were always brief and never spoken. He stood up and ashed the last of his, leaving the butt in the tray. He stood there for a beat longer than normal, and he said nothing but mouthed words that didn't escape. We looked at each other with a kind of solemnity, mourning a moment that passed unfinished and ended without a proper conclusion, one neither of us were willing to reach out for. He left, and my cigarette was still lit, and I realized I hadn't really been breathing it in either.
0: Okay, perfect. Thank you. First question, what inspired you to write this piece?
2: I mean, I think there was a lot of things. Like the theme of, you know, habitual, of like things that you do sort of like more for the like the habit as like a force rather than like the actual thing itself being important. And there's just like a lot of that, I feel like. Smoking cigarettes has been that sort of thing for like me and a lot of people that I know, where it's like it's something like you do to be like a part of a thing, just the point of doing it, where like as like a connecting force, I don't know, it's sort of like a really depressing thing to have that sort of a role in people's lives, but I don't know, I think that was most of what I was thinking about when I wrote it.
0: So would you say that your first interpretation of the theme habitual was cigarettes?
2: Absolutely the first thing. I mean, that was in like a lot of like the marketing and stuff of it, you know, like the first picture I remember, the one that like Ryan drew that was on like the Instagram, was the guy in like the lawn chair with the cigarette just like burning out in his hand with a beer. That definitely prompted it a lot. And also it's like the first thing I think of when you think of something you do out of habit.
0: Yeah, totally. What is your favorite line or portion of the piece?
2: I think most of what it was all built around was the paragraph about the silence sort of like creeping in and like bearing down your neck and that sort of thing. Just like that description of like an uncomfortable silence that you know you have something to say during, but you don't want to be the one to break it, or it's like that just sort of like uncomfortable in that way. That was like the first thing that came to mind, and sort of the rest of the piece sort of came out of that part.
0: What are the reasons behind the structure of the poem? Does it have a reason? Is there a reason the descriptions are on the same side as the non-point of view character?
2: I think part of it was like I just wanted the discussion, like the actual like dialogue, to be kind of stick out kind of awkwardly. And like part of it is also stealing from a piece from Images last year. I just fully stole that from that one.
0: I know which one you're talking about.
2: Yep, it was a very good one. So I kind of just like stole the structure from that because I thought it's like cool. And it turns a prose piece into not fully being a prose piece because it's like upsetting the rules of grammar and stuff. You know, like I didn't put quotation marks on most of the conversation and stuff like that. And that was very

0: aimlessness, but without going anywhere. Sort of, you know, being aimless sort of implies that you're like wandering from place to place, but it's like feeling aimless while also, you know, being stuck. That is a lot of what I was trying to convey.
1: Yeah, totally. I think you conveyed that very well, too.
0: Thank you.
1: Well, thank you so much for reading your piece and coming on KDUR. We hope to see you at the Images release party.
0: I'll be there.
1: In the Ballantine Media Center. Thank you.

0: This is Oliver Patrick. I'm here with Isabel Flukiger. She wrote To Fall in Love, Part 3. Isabel is graduating with a bachelor's degree in anthropology this semester and almost wishes she'd failed a few more classes and could justify staying here a little bit longer. She loves editing slightly more than writing and otherwise enjoys hiking, crafts, music, and looking important. Isabel, would you mind reading your piece for us?
1: Something is hiding in the pocket of air where the canyon walls come so close together that we're nearly falling. It's a feeling baited on the first bite of a peeled apple, hidden in the whiplash of a bouncing ball, the comfort buried in a faultless breath. A flamingo pink rainbow in the water of your eyes, I'll wipe it away and turn around to make my own. Come home to a clean room, a mopped floor, a shooting star. Masked in the pressure change is something we've always known. I've become courageous in the dark, more aware of my guts. A breeze on the lake means more time on the water, more skin in the sun, and I know what it is to crave nothing more. Wear socks fresh from the dryer and a heartbeat. Blink slow like the sky through the blinds, free to bear a smiling tear. Everyone knows the first ingredient to wine is lust. The rest contain more nuance. This dream I've dreamt years ago and yesterday and tomorrow night contains glimpses of light previously unimagined. Salty water saturated with sand slips down my throat and I smile, showing teeth made of leafy rain that blows in to dance with the chimes on your wraparound porch. And I notice that my cup is overflowing and my shoes are wet but my socks are dry. I'm reminded that this is something every moment. Crouching in the pine needles, your metronome tongue sweeps across a blue otter pop. Extended too far, it snaps. Syrup and stain in my palm, I'm yours. I show you the ink on my fingers, in my mouth. Proof I've written, I can see. I can try to know of the energy intertwined into everything now. And I realize that I've captured something, incompletely. Is it mine now? Are you mine now? It's something that twists and splits and doubles back, impossible to map, and I've tried. Lord, you wouldn't believe how hard I've tried. You're the only one who could know. You are the hearth my soul spreads fingers stained with sticky.

0: sugar towards reaching, seeking warmth and safety and joy and laughter and everything else you're thinking of now. There's a moment on the road where the light slips through the stratus and you gasp. It's my favorite song.
1: Thank you for your piece. What inspired you to write it?
0: I was in Steve Meyer's nonlinear poetry class last spring, and he had a prompt where we were supposed to write moments that we liked to describe a person. I wrote it about my girlfriend. It turned into this.
1: What was your first interpretation of the theme habitual?
0: I first thought of like brushing your teeth, and then I had this whole thought process of like, I hate the idea of like all of these small tasks that you're supposed to do throughout the day, but like once I'm actually doing them, it's fine, and I really appreciate them for like what they all add up to be. I think that's why I chose to submit this poem, because it is like a lot of little moments all built into one big thing.
1: What was your favorite line or portion of the piece?
0: I really liked the alliteration that I did with where it said, "Salty water saturated with sand slips down my throat and I smile, showing teeth made of leafy rain." I really liked how that whole section like kind of flows, and you can like cut it at any individual part to make different phrases. And I think it's really fun to say out loud.
1: And it does roll off the tongue quite well. Your piece trails along through multiple different scenes, such as eating an otter pop or driving on the road. How does the narrative relate to the title of the poem?
0: All of those moments are stories that me and my girlfriend have shared like over the past 2 years. And yeah, like it's just like little moments where like I've realized that like, oh, like we are in love. Like, oh, this is love. Like I'm in love, which I don't know, sounds like a little bit corny if you're like saying out loud, but that is really what it means to me. It originally was titled A Map of Captured Light. It was just a series of poems. It's like all of the little moments that we've shared together.
1: So you said it started off as a bunch of different pieces. Is this an amalgam of your favorite portions or just kind of scenes picked from different poems and made into one masterpiece?
0: It has three different sections. And then this is my favorite of the three sections. The first two are formatted quite differently.
1: Yeah, my next question was actually about the formatting. You see a lot of single or coupled words per line and a lot of interesting stanza breaks. What was the intention behind your formatting?
0: I wanted to write it in a way where it could be spliced in lots of different sections. So when I formatted it, I spliced it in ways that I think wouldn't naturally come when you're just like looking at the phrasing. Like at the beginning where it says, "It's a feeling, a page break, baited on the first bite, page break, of a peeled apple hidden, page break, in the whiplash of a, page break, bouncing ball, the comfort, page break, buried in a faultless breath." And I wanted it to really pop out as like these are individual moments and interpretations of different emotions, but they all still go together.
1: Almost processing each one individually, and then it still means something as a whole.
0: Yeah, exactly.
1: Well, thank you for joining us today.
0: Thank you.

0: I'm Bennett, and I'm here with Jimmy Dobis, who wrote a video game-themed poem named How My Games Go. Jimmy is an anthropology major at Fort Lewis College. He loves clowns and getting distracted when he really should be working. Jimmy, would you please mind reading your piece for us?
1: I would not mind at all. The first thing I do when I hop on a game is make a house and a mountain or plane. The next thing I do when I hop on a game is go to the mines, iron to reduce the pain. The third thing I do, alone in my home, I run out to seek them with one or five bones. I get the one, it isn't enough. I get a second, there's only two woofs. Flesh in my hot bar, flesh in my hand, flesh in their mouths, new flesh on my land. My ultimate goal, when I hop on a game, an army of wolves howling my name.
0: Thank you, Jimmy. What was your inspiration for writing this poem?
1: I had recently opened up a Minecraft server for my fellow RAs, and I had, as I do any game, I started going bonkers taming wolves, and the Images magazine had their habitual theme, and I was thinking to myself, what do I do out of habit? As I was breeding a ton of wolves again, and I was like, oh, well, there we go. That's a great one.
0: So you'd say that your first interpretation of the theme was something that's habitual, like video games for you?
1: Actually, I would say my first interpretation of the theme, I didn't end up actually going with, and I had struggled with something to actually write for a while. My first interpretation was I have this habit of picking at my fingers and all the flesh on my skin, or flesh on my nails, just peeling them away, just tearing them apart. Like, I have so much scarring on my thumbs. But I was, like, unable to really think of a good way to write that, so I kind of gave up on it. And then a couple weeks later, I was playing the game, and I was like, oh, you know what? More fun, easier to write. Go with this, Minecraft.
0: I like that you took a little bit more of a whimsical turn to it. We didn't get a lot of that this time around. So I appreciate that you did something different. In the poem, you briefly described the tedious process of canine collection in the game. Would you mind telling us some more about that process for the listeners that may not have played the game before?
1: Sure, yeah. Especially when you're in the plains building a house, there's not really any wolves that spawn. There's very specific biomes that wolves like to spawn in, so you actually have to go to those specific biomes. And even on that point, with a recent update, there's a bunch of different variations of wolves. So if you want different types of wolves, you have to keep going further and further to find these wolves so that your pack isn't just full of the exact same wolf getting inbred and inbred with cross eyes and weird-looking mouths. They don't actually look like that. I'm making that up. But there's the whole process of going to do that. And I especially struggle because I'm very bad at PvP or just PVM, player versus mob. So I need a bunch of wolves with me so that I don't die constantly, which makes going to collect the wolves, especially when you're in a forest where there's a lot of shade, so even in the day there's a ton of mobs, tedious, frightening, and pretty likely to lose anything you have on your person.
0: Would you say you are the alpha?
1: I am the alpha. I am the leader. I am the one to trust. As you may know, I am alpha.
0: Are there other external forces that drive you to collect the wolves?
1: I would say me and my brothers used to play the game split screen on an Xbox 360 when we were a lot younger. And then later on an Xbox One that we pooled our money together to buy. And I would collect so many wolves on creative mode because I was too afraid. Again, I've always been very bad at PvP and PvM. And so I would collect a ton of wolves to protect myself, even though I was on creative mode. And I would name all of them. And it was just fun to have a bunch of animals. I've always been very big into animals, and wolves used to be one of my favorites. Absolutely.
0: Do the children yearn for the mines?
1: The children absolutely yearn for the mines. There's a certain tedious and meticulous nature in going into the mines, as well as there's like a danger to it. If you go to the mines, you're this cool, there's this like cool guy persona you get to take. If you're the one that goes in the mines, you're the one that everyone looks to for materials and stuff. So it's basically proving your mettle. And I feel like a lot of the time, kids especially want to do that. Like, My brother, he yearned for the mines. He would be in the mines for multiple in-game days, just in the mines, and I would be the homekeeper. I would be the one building the house and going out and taming all the wolves.
0: Is there anything else, like another animal that they could add into the game that would make that would upheave this in-game ritual to make wolf collecting the fourth thing that you did in the game?
1: Dragons. Dragons, 100%. If I had
0: a specific kind of dragon?
1: Drakes. I think if drakes were added to the game, I would, because I really like the motion of running on the ground, and horses are already pretty great. I like horses a lot, but they don't attack like wolves do. So usually I'll have my horde of wolves behind me, and then I'll be on the fastest horse I can find. But problem with wolves is that they don't run as fast as a horse does, and so they will get left behind, and you have to find them again so they can teleport to you. But if a drake was added, a rideable drake that you could fight with, that would be, I would, wolves would be of the past.
0: Well, thank you so much for sharing your poem with us, Jimmy. We loved having you here today. Keep collecting them wolves.
1: I would be remiss not to.

0: Percy, what were your inspirations for this poem?
1: Well, I'd honestly say that my big inspiration has kind of just been sort of the mindset and the sort of thoughts and feelings that have been really big in my life lately. You know, just lately I've been trying to get more in touch with myself, and that's made me a little bit sentimental, even about things that some people might not think deserve that sentimentality. And so everyday habits that I would usually overlook, things like working on each new row of crochet, have really just become very, very meaningful and impactful to me. And I sort of wanted to write about that feeling, see if I could get it across, and really just appreciate it and sit with it.
0: What was your first interpretation when you heard the theme habitual?
1: Yeah, so I think that definitely sort of that feeling that I've been talking about came to mind, just that feeling of sentimentality and sort of feeling the meaning in the things that we spend most of our time on. It definitely makes me think of all the stuff that we overlook in our day-to-day, how our life is shaped by so many things that we barely even give much thought or consideration. And so definitely my mind right away went to really considering those things and giving them a bit more focus.
0: So things like crochet were the first things that you thought, hey, that's a habit I want to explore?
1: Oh, yeah, for sure. Definitely things like crochet, things like making myself something like a coffee or tea to drink in the morning before I go to classes, waking up and just stretching before I even get out of bed. Anything like that where it's so entangled with my everyday life that I don't even really think about the fact that I'm doing it.
0: When did you first start crocheting?
1: So like a lot of other people, I first really started crocheting during the pandemic. So that was around when I was 12, 13 years old, I think. And yeah, I stopped for a while, but recently I've just been getting more in touch with a lot of my old hobbies, and so crocheting came to mind, and I've been big on it again ever since.
0: There are certainly other messages in the poem being displayed through the analogy of crochet. Is there a certain message or personal experience they were hoping the reader would catch onto and see in this poem?
1: Yeah, so, you know, when it comes to questions like that, I'm definitely a little bit hesitant to, like, jump right off the deep end and really give all that I was thinking. It really brings me, like, some joy thinking about the fact that people could just interpret this in any given way, that it could have meaning to them beyond the meaning it had to me. But definitely, I think that it was all just about, like, really caring for and recognizing parts of everyday life that I usually don't take the time to acknowledge or care about. And, you know, sort of just appreciating it all and slowing down and sitting with it. And I really hope that came across well. I know that my writing can sometimes come off like a little bit more melancholic, but really I wanted this poem to be a celebration of the things that I love to do above anything else.
0: Do you have a favorite line from the poem?
1: Oh, man, yeah. So I think that my favorite line from the poem is definitely a bit, like almost halfway through the poem. It's the line, "And now I've undone the row, I pull its remains back into my arms, hold it dearly." And I really just think that that sort of got across like the care for these things that I really wanted to portray. And that's a feeling that I've been having a lot more recently, is just that sort of sense of love for the things that I'm making and care for the things around me. It's really something that I'm super grateful to be experiencing at this point in my life. And so, I don't know, I just really like that poem. I feel like it got it through pretty clearly.
0: At the start of your sixth stanza, you start with a line that says, "Am I killing what could have been? Is something real if it could be so easily dismantled?" I love that line. Would you mind expanding that line for me just a little bit?
1: Yeah, so definitely that's just something that I come back to a lot when I'm doing stuff like this. Sort of like that little conundrum of like if a tree falls in the forest and nobody or nothing's around to hear it, did it even really make a sound? Like, something that I come back to sometimes that's really just such a rabbit hole of a thought cycle to fall down is just, like, how much of this stuff, these projects that didn't work out, these ideas that I never brought into the world, into anything, how much of that got the opportunity to be real, you know? And is any of that real if other people aren't allowed to recognize it? Is any of it real if I decide to abandon it or undo it? Like, sort of Theseus's ship, like, as I'm making these things and as I'm troubleshooting and changing them, even deciding that maybe I want it to be some other form entirely, like, is that initial idea and that initial drive to create still part of it, or is it just something new entirely, and that idea that I had to start never got the chance to be, you know?
0: I like that a lot. Well, thank you so much. Hats off to you for your creativity. We hope that you'll keep us in the loop and join us for the release party. Thank you so much.
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4: Hi, I'm Jenny Mason, your tour guide to Feedback Loops, a journey through food waste cycles and the solutions that curb climate change. Do I feel like a saint every time I sideline glass for recycling? 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The short answer is yes. But I probably shouldn't, because my plastic waste is likely contributing to a global pollution problem. You know that triangle symbol found on the bottom of plastics? The one that contains numbers 1 through 7. Those marks indicate the 7 different types of plastic resins. At present, only types 1 and 2 resins can be recycled. The other plastics are either incinerated or shipped off to landfills located far away from the United States. Essentially, of the 450 million tons of new plastic produced each year, less than 9% gets recycled. Our plastic glut is polluting the ocean and even crumbling into microplastics trickling into the bellies, brains, and blood of all living creatures on Earth. Fortunately, new technologies are in the works to recycle the other resins or to create alternative, plant-based plastics. 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

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This is Rhiannon with your report for Monday, May 4th, 2026. We begin the day under a restless sky as the moon in Sagittarius opposes Venus in Gemini. You might feel a little pulled in two directions, heart versus mind, instinct versus logic. If things feel off or unclear, that's okay. Give yourself a bit more space and patience to find your center. By mid-afternoon, around 3:33 p.m., the energy shifts. The moon forms a supportive angle to Mars in Aries, bringing a spark of courage, honesty, and forward motion. This is a great time to check in with yourself, reset, and move towards what feels true. As the day winds down, intensity builds. Mars in Aries squares Jupiter in Cancer, which can stir strong emotions and protective instincts. If tensions rise, pause before reacting. Channel that fire into something meaningful. Stand up for what truly matters rather than getting swept up in conflict. Today, stay grounded and honest and choose what's worth your energy. This has been your daily report with Three of Cups Astrology. Tune back in tomorrow for more on what magic the stars are getting up to.

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0: BBC News with Chris Berrow. There's been a sharp escalation of the conflict in the Gulf after the US said it had sailed two guided missile destroyers through the Strait of Hormuz. Iran said it had fired warning shots at one warship and denied US claims that two US-flagged merchant ships had transited the waterway. President Trump said US forces had destroyed a number of Iranian fast boats, which has also been denied by Tehran. On Sunday, he promised to free merchant ships stranded by the Iranian closure of the strait. But few vessels appear ready to attempt the transit. From Washington, here's Tom Bateman.
1: Donald Trump is trying to reopen the Strait of Hormuz by force in what could prove a pivotal moment for the four-week-old ceasefire between the US and Iran. It seems to involve the Americans moving towards urging commercial ships to make their way out of the Gulf using the side of the strait closer to Oman, with Navy destroyers and warplanes on hand to shoot down missile or fastboat attacks from Iran.
0: The United Arab Emirates says Iran has fired four cruise missiles towards its territory. The Defence Ministry said three were intercepted and the fourth fell into the sea. The Emirati authorities have also reported a fire in the Fujairah oil industry zone following an Iranian drone attack. Lebanon's health ministry says at least 17 people have been killed by Israeli strikes in the past 24 hours, despite a ceasefire that's still meant to be in force. Hezbollah says its fighters have carried out attacks on Israeli soldiers in parts of southern Lebanon. From Beirut, Hugo Beshega reports.
2: In southern Lebanon, this is a ceasefire in name only. Israeli airstrikes have continued every day. According to the health ministry here, the attacks have killed at least 100 people in the last 4 days alone, including civilians. And there have been new evacuation warnings for several villages outside the region currently occupied by the Israeli military, the self-declared security zone. Israel accuses Hezbollah of breaching the ceasefire deal that was struck with the Lebanese government. And Hezbollah is attacking Israeli troops in Lebanon and northern Israel.
0: India's governing Hindu nationalist BJP has won an election in West Bengal for the first time, taking power in a non-Hindi majority part of the country that has long resisted its national advance. The resounding victory in the state of more than 100 million people ends 15 years of government by Mamati Banerjee, a key critic of the Prime Minister Narendra Modi. Raju Bista is a BJP Member of Parliament.
3: Bhartiya Janata Party is forming its government in West Bengal, and this is the victory of the people of West Bengal, and this is the win of Narendra Modi's governance.
0: This is Chris Berrow with the latest world news from the BBC. A car has driven into a crowd in the centre of the German city of Leipzig, killing two people and injuring many more. Witnesses said an SUV with one person inside sped through a pedestrian zone. The driver has been arrested. The state premier of Saxony has said the suspect is a young German man who has previously suffered from mental illness. Russia has threatened Ukraine with a massive missile strike on central Kyiv if its forces try to disrupt Moscow's Second World War Victory Day commemorations. The Russian Defence Ministry said it would observe a unilateral ceasefire between the 8th and 9th of May during the celebrations. It said civilians should leave Kyiv promptly if Ukrainian forces didn't adhere to the truce. President Zelensky said the Kremlin was afraid of Ukrainian drones buzzing over Red Square during its annual show of military might.
4: Ceasefire for one day, while before that they keep killing our people. To put it mildly, it's simply unfair. Today, Maryeva, yesterday, Dnipro, dead and wounded, adults and children. Sorry, after saying something like this, for example, stop missile and drone strikes on Ukrainian cities and communities one day before the parade, stop, for example, and say, let's have a ceasefire for one day. Not seriously.
0: The US Secret Service has attended the scene of a shooting a few blocks from the White House where President Trump was holding an event. Reports say one person was shot by police with their condition unknown. The president has been hosting small business owners at the White House. The country singer Dolly Parton has cancelled her upcoming Vegas residency due to ongoing health concerns. The 80-year-old didn't go into details but said she was responding well to medication and needed more time to recover. She joked that she couldn't be carrying around banjos wearing high heels and rhinestone outfits while feeling dizzy on stage. BBC News.
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6: Welcome to Left, Right, and Center. I'm Susan Davis, in for David Green. The Supreme Court gutted a key piece of the Voting Rights Act, and Louisiana lawmakers are moving fast to redraw district maps ahead of this year's midterm elections. It could help Republicans hold on to their House majority, but also deliver a blow to Black representation in Congress as a result. We also talk about last weekend's attempted attack on the president. Conspiracy theories spread fast that it was staged, a distraction from the war or Trump's approval numbers, even a ploy to get the White House ballroom built. What do you do when conspiracy theories move faster than facts? And how do you bring more sense to the political conversations in your life? Plus, King Charles' charm offensive to mend U.S.-UK relations. They're at historic lows because of Britain's lack of support for the Iran war. We look at if that can be fixed with a royal touch. That's coming up next on Left, Right, and Center.

0: Welcome to Left, Right, and Center. I'm Susan Davis, in for David Green. This week, the Supreme Court dealt a major blow to the Voting Rights Act, a foundational piece of civil rights-era legislation. At issue was Section 2 of the Act that allowed congressional districts to be drawn with race in mind to protect minority voting power, particularly in the South. Today, nearly all of the Southern Democrats in the House are Black. At issue in this case was a 2024 Louisiana map to create a new majority Black district, which is now represented by Cleo Fields, a Black Democrat. The court struck down that map in a 6-3 ruling, and House Speaker Mike Johnson, who's from Louisiana, celebrated the decision.
1: This is obviously the right result. They determined that the last map that was drawn for Louisiana was done unconstitutionally, and we've been saying that consistently from the beginning. That was the obvious result.
0: In her dissent, Justice Elena Kagan warned of, quote, far-reaching and grave consequences for minority representation. Writing for the majority, Justice Alito said Louisiana failed to show it created the district to prevent intentional discrimination, and that, quote, that map is an unconstitutional gerrymander. Meanwhile, Congressman Fields told reporters outside the courthouse why the act was critical for minorities.
2: Name me one Black congressman who had been elected to Congress from Louisiana in a majority white district, you know, not one, you know, and Louisiana's minority population is over a third. And the question is whether or not minority voters will have an opportunity to elect, to at least elect a candidate of their choice.
0: Joining me today is Mo Alethi, executive director at Georgetown University's Institute of Politics and Public Service. He was also communications director for the Democratic National Committee and an advisor to Hillary Clinton. And Sarah Isger, senior editor at The Dispatch. Sarah is an ABC News legal analyst, host of the Advisory Opinions podcast, and author of the book Last Branch Standing. She was also a spokesperson at the Justice Department during President Trump's first term. Hello to you both.
3: Hello.
4: Hi.
0: Mo, the impact of this decision is already being felt. Louisiana officials said that they're going to postpone their congressional primaries. They were supposed to happen in just a couple weeks in May. Presumably, they're going to try to draw a new map. So step back. What does this ruling mean in practical terms for minority representation?
4: Anyone that was worried whether or not this election season might not be chaotic enough, Supreme Court just walked in and said, hold our beer. Like, this changes so much. Overseas absentee ballots have already been sent out in Louisiana.
0: Yeah.
4: So to have just like days before the state now say, well, hold up, we're going to pause this whole thing, it throws so much into chaos. Let's talk about the practical impact. Voting Rights Act was created because a lot of southern states primarily had gotten really creative in finding ways to dilute minority representation. They did poll taxes, they did literacy tests, and they did district lines. They couldn't ban Black people from voting, so they did all these things to make it more difficult and to dilute their political power. That's where the Voting Rights Act came in. The key about the Voting Rights Act was it said if a state's voting practices have the effect of diluting minority voting power, that's illegal. And it seems to me that what the Supreme Court stated is, no, no, it's got to be the stated intent. The effect isn't enough. It's got to be the stated intent. So now, as long as you don't stand up and say, I want to dilute the power of Black people, you can go out and dilute the power of Black people. And some of those states have wasted no time in jumping on this opportunity. Florida passed a law to change its lines within hours afterwards. Louisiana postponing its elections. This could have far-reaching effects on this year's election and on elections for decades to come.
0: Sarah, I want to get your take on this because a lot of the reporting on the decision talks about how it broke down along partisan lines in favor of conservatives. But you've often said it's better to see this court as three factions of three. So how do you read this decision and what's your take on the impact of it?
3: Let's break down the decision. Everything Mo said is largely correct. I don't disagree with any of it. So I'm just adding information. What was happening was that you had this cracking and packing issue these states all had to take race into account when drawing their district lines. And then if they took race too much into account, that was a problem. Not enough into account, that was a problem. And this Louisiana case was sort of the perfect example of the situation that states got into. Louisiana drew one majority-minority district. They got sued from Black voters who said that violated Section 2 of the Voting Rights Act. So they were like, okay, we'll draw a second one. So then they drew a second majority-minority district, and then they got sued by white voters who said, you're violating Section 2 of the Voting Rights Act by taking race too much into account. And then a court sided with them on that. So each time they had a court order saying they had violated Section 2 of the Voting Rights Act, no matter what they drew. That's why the Supreme Court took the case. And this goes back to a long line of cases the Supreme Court has been deciding for the last 20 years. Chief Justice Roberts, I think, wrote it in an opinion 20 years ago where he said, the best way to stop discrimination on the basis of race is to stop discriminating on the basis of race. There was no question that voters were being put into one district or another based on the color of their skin. Now, the argument on the other side is yes, and it is to remedy past discrimination. That's why we have to put voters into these districts based on the color of their skin. Nevertheless, there is something really insidious about that. It should give people pause. Let's say that. So from, you know, this legal standpoint, what the majority has said is you cannot use race to draw these district lines. So if we see that you looked at race at all, you can bring a racial discrimination claim under Section 2 of the Voting Rights Act. If you didn't use race at all, it's going to be very hard to prove any sort of racial discrimination. And the argument that had been happening for so long was, well, race is so closely correlated with partisanship. One side will claim, nope, we were doing partisan redistricting, same as California did, same as Virginia did. And the other side says, no, because look, you put all the Black voters in this district, that's racial, not partisan. And they're like, well, they're so closely correlated, you can't pull them apart. And what the majority said was, if you can't pull them apart, and there is no evidence that they used race to draw this district, then it will be a partisan gerrymander. And we, the Supreme Court, have no way to rule on partisan gerrymanders. This is another part that's worth thinking about. Congress tomorrow could pass a law about partisan gerrymandering. They could have all sorts of rules about how you have to use nonpartisan or bipartisan commissions. You have to use these factors when drawing district lines so that they actually represent the voters in your state. They have to be compact. They have to be contiguous. They have to keep communities of interest together. Congress isn't doing that. Instead, they're issuing a bunch of press releases how they're mad at the Supreme Court about this, when in fact, once again, Congress could fix this problem tomorrow. Now, in terms of impact of this decision, Mo is right-ish on that. This is the only part I might disagree with him on, but boy, is it a minor difference. I don't think it will have a huge impact in 2026 midterms. There just aren't many states like Louisiana. They're going to put their primaries on hold. Most of the filing deadlines have passed. It will have an effect in 2028 and 2030, et cetera, but maybe not the one that you think. Republicans actually liked Section 2 of the Voting Rights Act because it mandated that they pack minority voters into districts by law so that they could have majority-minority voters. Democrats hated Section 2 of the Voting Rights Act because it packed their voters into districts at much higher levels than they needed to win that district. So my prediction is the result will be slightly better for Democrats, slightly worse for Republicans, and devastating for Black representation in Congress, if that makes sense, right? Black members are not going to get elected because they will not have these majority-minority districts drawn for them anymore. But it means that Democratic voters will have higher representation in several districts so that when you have a blue wave, like the one we're expecting this fall, Democrats will actually outperform in a lot of those districts than they were in the days when Republicans, when red states could pack in the minority voters and had to by law under Section 2 of the Voting Rights Act.
5: I also think it's interesting, though, because, and you make a very good point, like there are solutions to the problem of partisan and racial gerrymandering that Congress could address. They could create nonpartisan commissions. Not all states do this through a partisan process. But again, in the real world, there's been an immediate impact to this. Already in Tennessee, you saw Senator Marsha Blackburn, who's running for governor, call for a new map that would eliminate the state's only remaining Democratic district and very likely any Black representation because of how strongly race correlates in the South. And then I think you're going to see, as we've already seen in California and Virginia, it's like once you start this redistricting war, it only escalates. It's hard to see how this de-escalates.
3: But let me give you some good news about that. In order to make every district in Tennessee red, in order to make all of these other districts in Virginia blue, you actually do have to make the districts more competitive. If you spread out those voters, there's more of them in each district. Yes, they are still under 50%, but they're a lot closer to 50% than they were before. We are actually making the districts slightly more competitive, which means in those wave elections, voters, if they're really sick of the bums, can throw them out in a way that actually they couldn't before.
5: Although I think when you look at a state like Tennessee, which is a good example, they can very practically draw a map that would eliminate Democratic representation. And to me, I think about one of the practical impacts of this is, do we just get more very red districts and very blue districts? Does this, in the end, ultimately just drive that polarization wedge even deeper?
4: Yeah, I think it could. And I think we've seen plenty of examples of that happening. But the point that Sarah made earlier, we're thinking about in terms of red versus blue, but the biggest hit is going to be Black and brown. Our Congress is just looking less and less like us as a result. That's going to have terrible effects. So yeah, you might see it could go more partisan. Maybe it gets more competitive the way Sarah's talking about. I don't know, but it certainly will become less representative.
5: Sarah, I'm also curious for your take on this, because this is not the first Supreme Court case that has weakened the Voting Rights Act under the Roberts Court. Where do you see this ruling in that trajectory? And is there anything really left of this law, or is it, in the words of Elena Kagan, a dead letter?
3: It's funny what Mo is saying, like you'd have to be a total idiot to say the quiet part out loud and actually open yourself up to a racial gerrymander claim. Don't, you know, put it past them, right? Like we've
4: seen plenty of idiots out there.
3: Plenty of idiots out there. This actually, in some ways, will make it much easier to prove a racial gerrymander, because now these are all done by computer. We depose the map makers ad infinitum after they draw these maps. If they use race, you will strike down that map. That's going to be very easy to prove one way or the other. And I guess the argument that's worth thinking about is, if we're not using race, and you can only use partisanship, then we have partisan gerrymanders. That will be very clear to everyone what we can do to fix it. And it won't be in the courts anymore to make these very partisan decisions every time, because these lawsuits, for instance, against the Texas gerrymander, against the California gerrymander, they've been claiming they're racial gerrymanders, when in fact, we all sort of know in our hearts, these were partisan gerrymanders. That was the point of them. Everyone knows that. And so we can be done with that and pulling the courts into our partisan world, and again, put the pressure on Congress to stop doing this. So I don't think it's a dead letter. We have this decision saying you cannot use race to draw district lines. The previous decision was about Section 5 of the Voting Rights Act, where certain states had to pre-clear any changes to their voting rules, but other states didn't. Congress refused to update what those states were. And so they were, you know, sort of based on 40, 50-year-old demographic studies on segregation, you know, de facto segregation, when in fact, you know, some of the most segregated cities in America are not in the Deep South. I'm looking at you, Boston and Chicago. And those states weren't pre-cleared. And so what the Supreme Court said in that case is, Congress, you are welcome to come up with a new formula for which states need to be pre-clear before they can change their voting rules. But we're not going to look at the states from 1975 or whatever it was anymore.
5: But Mo, one of the tensions here I see is that in order to sort of overhaul a process like this, doesn't it fundamentally require lawmakers to give up power? And so much of gerrymandering and redistricting is incumbent protection. And turning things like that over to nonpartisan commissions or third parties and taking it out of the hands of politicians, I mean, how often do you see politicians relinquish power like that?
4: I mean, the future looks bleak in terms of actually looking for real reform. We've seen just in the last few months examples of why, right? I mean, California and Virginia did exactly that. They said they wanted to take this away from politicians and give it to these nonpartisan, independent commissions. But in the wake of what happened in Texas, right, because we do not have a uniform standard on this, it was easy to weaponize redistricting in states where the political partisans held on to power, at which point California and Virginia said, okay, hold up, we are putting ourselves at a disadvantage. If we had a uniform standard on this, I think it would be far easier, but we're not going to, right? But look, the notion that all politics is local is a farce. It is not. And so when the national political environment drives one side to do something, all of these local considerations, like who should be representing which district in Congress, suddenly change and become part of the big national fight. And that's going to continue to escalate when it comes to redistricting.
3: This is why we need to increase the number of representatives in the House like George Washington wanted. We should cap how many people, how many voters a representative can actually represent. It used to be 20, 30,000. Now it's 700, 800,000. You cannot actually represent 800,000 people. Counterintuitively, we need more members of Congress in order to make local politics great again.
4: More people to do less stuff.
3: Yeah, I guess so.
6: 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Here at Left, Right, and Center, we're all about engaging with each other across the aisle and across the kitchen table. 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I'll be back with Moa Lathy and Sarah Isger to talk about the conspiracy theories spinning out after last weekend's attempted attack on the president.

0: I'm Susan Davis in for David Green. We're joined by Moa Lathy, Executive Director at Georgetown University's Institute of Politics and Public Service, and Sarah Isger, lawyer, senior editor at The Dispatch, and former spokesperson at the Department of Justice under President Trump. And it was a chaotic scene at last weekend's White House Correspondents' Dinner when an armed man tried to rush the event before Secret Service agents stopped him. The suspect, 31-year-old Cole Allen, was arrested and charged with several counts, including trying to assassinate President Trump. He was unharmed in the attack. Afterwards, Trump called for civility.
1: In light of this evening's events, I ask that all Americans recommit with their hearts in resolving our difference peacefully. We have to resolve our differences.
0: But almost as quickly as the news broke, so did the conspiracies. Claims it was staged to distract from the Iran war, to boost approval ratings, even to push to build the White House ballroom faster. There's no evidence for any of it. So why are these conspiracies taking such a foothold in our politics? And is there anything to do about it? Sarah, one of the things that's so striking about this scenario is this attack, it was captured on video. There were eyewitnesses. There were hundreds of journalists everywhere. And still, conspiracy theories just took off almost simultaneously. And I wonder what that tells you about how people process these kinds of events now.
2: And, you know, we've talked about this before, and it maybe ties into something we were ending with in the last segment. We have nationalized our politics. That is a bad thing. The culture has nationalized in a way where if you had a 1 in 30,000 opinion, you are unlikely to ever run into someone who shared your 1 in 30,000, you know, weirdo view. But now it's very easy to find each other. It's very easy actually to create a whole bubble around your little group, so that you actually never hear voices outside your 1 in 30,000 opinion. This is the result of that. I did see some guys with a patch from the Artemis 2 team. So it's like one of those, you know, mission patches. And it says, it's round. We checked.
0: But Mo, I think we should be clear here, too. Like, President Trump does not get a pass on conspiracy theories. He has a long history of amplifying conspiracies that have taken hold on the right. But in this case, a lot of this conspiratorial thinking was coming from the left. And I wonder what that tells you about the state of mind on your side of the aisle about this conspiratorial way of thinking about government.
3: Yeah, I mean, he doesn't get a pass on it. His political career was born in a conspiracy theory that Barack Obama was not a citizen. So no, he doesn't get a pass on it, but neither do the people on the left who are peddling them. We had members of Congress going out there and questioning whether this was a false flag. Just cut it out, because it's not helpful and it's not good, and it's just cheapening our politics on both sides. We spent years on the left rightfully calling out those on the right who peddled conspiracy theories. The answer is not to say, well, they won, so we should do it too. I have so many reasons to disagree with Donald Trump, to count down the days until he leaves office. I can't wait. But the man has had now 3 attempts on his life.
0: Yeah.
3: We can just acknowledge that that is fact, and that the conspiracy theories and the culture of political violence are connected to one another. So we need to stop it if we ever have a hope of getting to a place where our politics is less toxic. I get what it's like to be angry at all of his lies, his many, many, many lies, but let's not fall into the same trap.
2: Doesn't this prove, though, Mo, that it was never a right versus left? It wasn't that the right was more susceptible to conspiracy theories. Again, this was a cultural moment susceptible to conspiracy theories, and Donald Trump was able to flip the switch on the right, and now we're just seeing the switch flipped on the left. I've always said, I think if Donald Trump had run as a Democrat, the Democrats would be the ones experiencing all these problems, and the right would feel so, you know, morally superior about it, but they wouldn't be. They would be just as susceptible. Donald Trump decided to change parties and run as a Republican because he saw them as more easily taken over in 2016 before, you know, I've always said this, he defeated the Republican Party before he defeated the Democratic Party in 2016.
3: I don't think it's ever been a question of whether the right or the left was more susceptible to it. I always thought it was more of a question of which side was going to weaponize it and turn it into political strategy more effectively. That's what Donald Trump did, right? He found a way to take this and turn it into a political, campaign strategy. And for the most part, people on the left have refrained from doing that in terms of elected leadership. You don't see elected leadership rushing to weaponize this. That's what frustrated me this last weekend when I saw a couple of people in positions of authority on the left starting to do it, right? Jasmine Crockett from Texas did it. That's where it's got to stop.
4: I never like the word normalize because I feel like it gets overused and overstated. But one of the things about this that highlighted to me how normal conspiracy theorists have sort of infiltrated the mainstream. And by that, I mean, I had a friend text me a conspiracy theory about the shooting before I had even gotten the news about the shooting. I got a text saying, I don't believe there's a gun. And I was like, what are you talking about? I don't even know what this is. And this is, and I don't know if you have these in your own life, but like, this is not someone in my entire life has ever floated anything along those lines. And it was, and I heard it from other people in my life. And I was like, oh, like, it's not the corners of the internet anymore. It's not just random people on Twitter. It's not even politicians who are opportunistic about this kind of thing. It seems like it is just in our day-to-day lives now, and it's kind of scary, to be honest.
2: We no longer have policy disagreements. We're not arguing over pieces of legislation or which, you know, group has the better solution to the problem that we all agree exists. Instead, we have vibes-based politics. And when it's vibes-based, it makes it very hard in moments like this to accept that your team did something wrong, because that would call into question the entire vibes of your team. And so that's why I think in moments like this, we see very normal, rational, smart people jump first to the idea that it can't be true, because then they'd have to have some cognitive dissonance about the moral question about our tribalism.
4: I also think it highlighted, Mo, how mainstream media doesn't really stand a chance against conspiracy theories, because this happened quite literally surrounded not just by mainstream media in all forms, but, you know, lefty journalists, righty journalists. I mean, the whole spectrum of journalism was represented in that event. And there was extensive reporting and video about it. And yet it doesn't really seem to move people who are likely to believe these kind of theories. And I don't know what you can do in the face of it, because it doesn't seem like fact-based reporting has been able to penetrate.
3: We're in the wild, wild west, and it's hard to see a path out right now. There have always been conspiracy theories going back to the early days of the Republic. But the speed and scale at which things move now is different. Just how fractured the information ecosystem is. The algorithms that act as our own personal assignment editors that tell us what news we should and should, or what information we should and shouldn't consume, make it incredibly difficult. So that you're right. Aunt Sally from, you know, Wichita, who isn't very political, isn't radicalized, but saw something on her Facebook feed and decided to share it, becomes suddenly one of the tools for this sort of thing. And frankly, the mistrust that the public has in traditional media, in legacy media, means that they are more open to information from other sources. So it is difficult. And when, you know, I'm sort of talking with people in my life who share these sorts of things, I used to want to put my head through a wall because they would say it with such certainty and such belief. I would try to engage with them and ask them, all right, so you believe this, show me why. And one of two things would happen. They would either recount a bunch of facts that don't exist, or they just didn't care. But I don't think the answer is to just like throw up our hands and say, we quit. I think media needs to actually keep finding creative ways to get the information into the ecosystem. And I think that's a problem with the way things are right now.
4: You're listening to Left, Right, and Center from KCRW. We're talking with Mo Alethi and Sarah Isger. And Sarah, I don't want to lose sight of the fact that this was also the third apparent attempt on Trump's life in the past 2 years, the first in Butler, Pennsylvania, and the other at his Florida golf club. And Trump talked about this in a recent interview with CBS.
1: When you're a consequential, when you do things, a lot of things, and things that work out very well for our country, Abraham Lincoln was assassinated. McKinley was assassinated. McKinley made the country very rich. People don't realize that. Then Teddy Roosevelt went out and spent the money that was made by McKinley, but he was very consequential, actually, but he was assassinated.
4: What do you make of that? It's almost like Trump is framing it as a complimentary statement about his presidency.
2: It is true that we have had presidents try to expand their power vis-a-vis the other branches throughout our history. It hasn't always been a good thing, but it is the case that America has had violent reactions toward presidents. Now, it has not always been the case that the presidents who have been assassinated have done big things. Of course, James Garfield assassinated by a office seeker who didn't feel like he was getting enough attention. McKinley wasn't assassinated because he made the country rich. JFK, you know, hadn't really been that consequential a president when he was assassinated. So I'd rather solve the problem than come up with some grand

0: larger room, and it's much more secure. It's drone-proof, it's bulletproof glass. We need the ballroom. That's why Secret Service, that's why the military are demanding it.
1: Is there any case to be made here for that, or do you just see this as stark opportunism?
2: Yeah, it's pretty much stark opportunism.
3: My God, Mo and I are going to have a violent disagreement about something. Let's do it.
2: I mean, I'm not sure that the Washington Hilton remains the best place to do this sort of an event, right? We clearly saw some issues with it. And the security. And if it does remain there, I trust that the security apparatus is going to make the adjustments it needs to. But to say that this attempt shows that we cannot do anything except in the president's pet project just seems to me to be nothing but opportunism. And I get why he would try that. He is very invested in this. He loves it. But look, I do not think the answer to our problems is to shove everybody into the White House for any type of major event. So, you know, I don't get what the end game is there other than to fund this thing that the president is super excited about.
1: Sarah, I'm eagerly awaiting your disagreement here.
3: Okay, well, maybe I built this up too much because we don't disagree on everything.
2: Sorry to disappoint.
3: But obviously, the White House Correspondents' Dinner, I don't think would ever be held at the White House because the president doesn't speak at it every year. And we can't like move it at the last minute when the president decides he's not speaking at it. So it doesn't really solve this problem. But I actually am like one of the few people, I think, who thinks that the ballroom is a great idea and didn't vote for President Trump. It feels like it falls directly along partisan lines. Like suddenly the East Wing to Democrats is like this sacred place. Like, nope, never been a sacred place. It's not that great. And we need an event space for the White House. There are real reasons to have that. We've always needed an event space at the White House. Frankly, like the West Wing could use an upgrade too, for that matter. This idea that like we can't do it because Donald Trump is president, I get it. I wish he weren't president too. I don't like his taste, but he was elected by the rules that we've created, and some president needs to do this. So let's get it done. And the partisan reaction to it, I'm just so sick of it. When you do react in a totally, you know, turn the amp up to 11 way, because he's trying to build a ballroom so that somewhere at the White House you could have events that aren't in a tent, you sound like an idiot.
1: I just want to amplify something Sarah said, because I agree with it wholeheartedly, that I think in some regards, a ballroom at the White House, for the reasons you just stated, is a good idea. I think a lot of people aren't against the ballroom. They're against a ghastly architectural monstrosity of a ballroom. And I think that, you know, Trump is not known for restrained taste.
3: Well, then where were the protests for the like Department of Energy being built or the FBI building? We have ghastly buildings in D.C. I think the EEOB, the Eisenhower Executive Office Building that's right next to the White House, is one of the ugliest buildings in D.C. It's the
1: really?
3: One next to the White House. Nobody is protesting that except me on this podcast, obviously. But like, yep, someone got to make the call. We elect that person every 4 years. This guy was the one who got elected to make that decision. Sorry, I don't like his taste. You don't like his taste. Doesn't matter.
2: Can I tell you where my partisan outrage comes on this?
3: Yeah.
2: My partisan outrage is within, I think, the first 24 hours after the shooting, the president was talking to some reporters, and a reporter asked him a question, and he said, I didn't know about that. I was sitting down with some architects for this new ballroom that we're building. My partisan outrage is we're in the middle of a war of choice that he initiated. He promised to bring down the cost of living for Americans, and the cost of living has not come down. Gas prices are higher than they've ever been. We did just have yet another incident of mass politically motivated violence. So the president's sitting down with architects to go over the ballroom that is only there because he wants it.
3: Yeah.
2: Whether or not a president has the right to renovate the White House, I don't like his taste, but that's not what is offending me. What is offending me is that it is a vanity project for him at the expense of the things the American people sent him to Washington to deal with.
1: I think I just need a minute to recover from the fact that Sarah thinks the EEOB is one of the ugliest buildings in D.C. I think it's a beautiful building. We're just going to have to agree to disagree on that one.
3: It looks like M.C. Escher.

0: like smoked a lot of pot and like didn't know when to stop. Ugh.
1: Look, maybe I see beauty in that. I've been talking with Sarah Isger and Mo Alethi. We'll be back with King Charles's charm offensive to mend UK-US relations. 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

0: We're back again with Left, Right, and Center. I'm Susan Davis, in for David Green. We're here with Sarah Isger, senior editor at The Dispatch, and Moa Lathy, executive director at Georgetown University's Institute of Politics and Public Service. And this year, America celebrates 250 years of independence. And who says exes can't be friends? Because this week, the UK's King Charles made an official state visit to Washington. Here he is addressing Congress.
1: With the spirit of 1776 in our minds, we can perhaps agree that we do not always agree, at least in the first instance.
0: The King's visit comes as the so-called special relationship between our two countries is at its rockiest in decades. It's partly because of the Iran war and President Trump's frustration that the UK isn't providing more military and more vocal support. Here's President Trump talking about Prime Minister Keir Starmer to reporters a few weeks ago.
2: I think he's a lovely man, but I think he did something that was shocking. He didn't want to help us.
0: And another time, he said this.
3: This is not Winston Churchill that we're dealing with.
0: Sarah, the president has obviously clashed with the UK government, but he seems really personally charmed by the monarchy. How effective do you think King Charles' visit here was in terms of that diplomacy?
4: Well, there's something really interesting that King Charles and Camilla did. They really focused a lot of their time on September 11th, the September 11th memorial and other programs related to that in New York. And of course, the purpose of that was to highlight that after September 11th, the UK was our closest ally. They were standing next to us at every step of the way. The point being, look, we're a great ally. We're a friend. And the friends tell you when you're wrong, when they don't agree. And that's what we're doing here. Doesn't mean we're not your ally tomorrow, too. But we think you're going the wrong direction. Whether that sort of subtlety and it's really just passive, I wouldn't say it's passive aggressive, will land with this president and this administration? No, probably not. But sending the King of England to meet with Donald Trump is the most effective thing you could possibly do, because this is, of course, Donald Trump's entire insecurity is based on being rejected by the elites. And what could be more elite than the King of England?
0: Mo, what did you make of it? I mean, the King is obviously just a figurehead. So what does a successful trip here look like to the UK?
5: Look, I think what the UK wants is to have a good relationship with the United States, but to make sure that the United States is not turning its back on the UK and on all of Europe. Remember, I mean, historically, when Europe is threatened, the UK does take its fair share of the beating. So, and the King actually said it in his speech. In his speech before Congress, he made a call for NATO to stay strong. He said, we must not disregard everything that has sustained us for the last 80 years. In other words, since World War II, since NATO came together. This was a very clear call for the United States to not turn its back on Europe and not turn its back on NATO. It's a little ironic considering that the last party in power, the last government in the UK did turn its back on Europe when it walked away from the EU. But I think that bigger question lands. The president was clearly charmed for all the reasons Sarah talked about. He's a guy who has admitted he's got this infatuation with the whole concept of the monarchy, the British monarchy. So having the King do it as opposed to the prime minister makes a lot of sense. But I don't know that it's turning anything, right? I mean, the King called for NATO to stay strong, and he called on the world to not turn its back on Ukraine. President showed no interest in changing his tune on any of those things. And before the King had even left the country, the president, frustrated with the Chancellor of Germany's comments, threatened to pull American troops out of Germany. So he's walking away. He continues this posture of pushing Europe away, pushing our allies away. I'm not sure any charm offensive is going, and I don't care how infatuated he is with the crown. I don't know that he's going to change his tune on that.
0: I was sort of surprised by how subtly political Charles was in his speech to Congress. He referenced NATO, support for Ukraine. He also called on Congress not to stop the fight against climate change. And he also said this.
1: The U.S. Supreme Court Historical Society has calculated that Magna Carta is cited in at least 160 Supreme Court cases since 1789, not least as the foundation of the principle that executive power is subject to checks and balances.
0: Checks and balances on the executive. I mean, Sarah, that line actually got a huge standing applause from Congress. And it was kind of funny to me that they're cheering this line while not effectively ever being a check and balance on this president.
4: Indeed. King Charles also just deployed humor very effectively, I thought, in the speech. There were a lot of jokes, not like jokes maybe, but, you know, funny coming from the King of England jokes. I will just say, for the record, I'm not over it, and I still hold a grudge toward Great Britain. I think that, like, all these people who are super into the monarchy and British stuff are traitors to our country.
0: I appreciate that view.
6: Wow.
4: It's the 250th anniversary, and if you're not going to stand for something now, you know, when are you?
0: Look, I'm Irish. We forget everything but our grudges, so I see where you're coming from. Mel, I guess in terms of the U.S.-UK relationship, obviously not at a great point right now, but it still does seem to be underlying an enduring alliance between these two countries.
5: Yes, and I would hope that it remains that way. But it is being stress tested, as is our relationship with all of our European allies. And that should be worrisome. That should be troublesome, because if our allies are willing to push back as forcefully as they have and have decided that we are not a reliable partner, they will stop working with us. You know, Sarah talked about the king's visiting of 9/11 or his revisiting of our relationship in the wake of 9/11. Remember, the only time Article 5 of NATO has been invoked was after 9/11, when our European allies came to our aid. The president keeps saying he doesn't know if that's going to happen again. Well, if he keeps treating our friends the way he does, then it is worrisome whether or not we can continue to rely on them if they don't feel like they can rely on us. And the dirty secret that Donald Trump doesn't want to ever admit is we do need them as much as they need us. We are not a go-it-alone country. We can't. And we are seeing China gain influence around the world by stepping into voids that we are just handing them. We are seeing Russia continue to be brazen because they are not seeing a unified wall of resistance from the West. So while I hope that the special relationship with the UK and all of our European allies can continue, this president has done more to damage it than anyone has in recent memory.
0: I mean, there is a lot of evidence that Europe and other allies are shifting or at least thinking of different tactics in how they deal with the U.S. I thought earlier this year when the Canadian prime minister gave a big speech at Davos and said basically the rules-based order is over and we must move on. And I mean, I'm as guilty as the next American is looking through all of this through an American lens. But I think you raise a really good point that a lot of these allies are looking at the U.S. through a completely different lens in the second Trump administration.
4: This has always been question that I have historically of how we will look back on this administration. Will it be the case that Donald Trump fundamentally changed the world order, broke the world order, depending on what terms you want to use? Or did he recognize that the world order had changed about 10 years previously, and he was simply responding to that change, you know, by sort of bluntly recognizing that now China and Russia play this sort of triumvirate role with the United States that nobody wants to talk about and nobody wants to recognize. I don't know which one is true, and I don't know which one we will say was true 20 years from now. But that, to me, will be the question of the second Trump administration.
0: We here at KCRW want to hear from you. Have questions you'd like to hear answered on the show? Record a voice memo, around 30 seconds or so, and send it to us at lrc@kcrw.org. Drop your first name, where you're calling from, and your question to potentially hear it on the show. We're going to have to leave it there. We've reached that time once again for our famed left, right, and center rants and raves featuring pet peeves and projects from across the political spectrum. Molathy, what didn't we get to today?
5: So I picked up a book recently that I've been dying to read, and I couldn't find it anywhere. until I walked into my 13-year-old son's room, and there it was sitting next to his bed. The book was Last Branch Standing by one Sarah Isker. And every day since then, in the car, my 13-year-old son, who previously loved mostly reading about superheroes, would cite all of these anecdotes about Justice Kavanaugh, Justice Kagan, telling me like all these, what he found to be hilarious stories about the Supreme Court. And he turned to me and he said, you know, Dad, Sarah's a really good writer. She's fun. The most recent thing he said to me this morning in the car was, hey, do me a favor. When you read the book, make sure you read the footnotes because they're awesome. So I want to rave about Sarah Isker for writing a book that makes my 13-year-old son think footnotes are awesome and gets him a little bit outside of the world of superheroes.
4: My plan is working.
0: If you're not careful, you're going to raise a Republican. He's listening to Sarah more than you. You might want to be careful what influences your children, Mo. Sarah, what's on your mind?
4: I'm in like the hangover stage of book tour world so that I'm having nightmares and the Supreme Court justices are all in my nightmares.
5: Well, that's kind of how much of the country feels though right now.
4: Thank you. And thank you again to all the left, right, and center listeners who have been so supportive and sending me so many nice emails and coming to events. I'm very grateful. I was going to rave about trees.
0: Say more.
4: I really like trees, and I think we don't think enough about trees. These are like living organisms in our lives. We now know that they can communicate with each other. When one of them gets sick, it can tell everyone around them, like, I'm sick, don't come near me. The way that they grow, they're aware of who's around them so that if you actually look from above, they don't touch each other in the canopy. They give each other just a little bit of neighborly space. Trees are incredible, and the fungus that serves as that, World Wide Web for the trees, get it? WWW, is amazing. I planted a willow tree 3 years ago.
0: A weeping willow?
4: Yes, a sprig in the ground. And that thing is now almost as tall as my house. It reaches into the second floor windows. I love it like I love my children. It brings me daily joy. And so I have planted this year a pawpaw tree. Pawpaws were George Washington's favorite fruit. I'm really into them. I'm not going to tell you my secret place to go get pawpaws because it's federal property. And A, I don't want you stealing my pawpaws. And B, I don't want them to know that I'm stealing their pawpaws. But they're sort of like American mangoes. And I will sit there like a wild animal and like climb up a tree, go get the pawpaws and eat them. So I've planted my own pawpaw tree and I'm so excited. This is like the highlight of my life right now is watching this pawpaw grow and cheering it on. Go, Papa, go.
0: I don't think I realized until you said this that I also have an emotional attachment to a tree at my house. We have a beautiful Japanese maple right in front of our house on our lawn.
4: Yes.
0: And it's a perfect climbing tree for kids because they don't grow that tall, but they kind of grow wide. So all the neighborhood kids love to play in the tree and it's very safe and it's very cute. And a tree recommendation for you. If you ever have come across a linden tree, they are the best smelling trees in the world. And if you plant one around your home, around this time of year, your house, that your neighborhood will smell delightful.
4: Oh, love this recommendation.
0: There you go. I think I have a rant this week, although it is also nature related. And my rant is, as you both probably know, we had kind of a miserable winter here in Washington, D.C. We had bad snow. We've had these 50 degree temperature swings. It's just been, still is kind of up and down. And for months, everyone I chit-chatted about the weather with, I would say, well, you know, at least the cold is good for less mosquitoes this summer. And I have been apparently gaslighting everyone in my entire life. Because this morning on my way here, I saw a story quoting a mosquito expert saying that D.C. should prepare for one of its worst mosquito summers in 20 years. And apparently all that snow and cold is great for mosquitoes because it has melted and it kept the ground wet all through winter.
4: Oh, no.
0: So those little teeny tiny eggs in there have been thriving. And the mosquito expectation for the D.C., the DMV this summer could reach like historically bad levels. One, I'm just angry about that fact. But two, I think I should apologize to quite literally every single person that I've spoken to about. I made that mosquito fact up in my mind, and I was completely wrong. Apparently, you need very, very dry winters in order to have pleasant mosquito summers. So I apologize.
5: Well, so this was you peddling a conspiracy theory.
4: Yeah.
0: We're all guilty of it.
5: Yeah.
4: For all of you who have been hating on your bats that live near you, Sarah, who loves her bats and encourages her bats, is going to be mosquito-free because my bats will come eat my mosquitoes. I was a member of the International Bat Society in junior high school.
0: Brag.
4: Unrelatedly, I was not very cool in junior high school.
5: You should have just done the screech owl impression. That would have turned things around for you.
4: Yeah.
0: All the bats will be living in your trees.
4: Come on over, bats.
0: That's all the time we have for today. Thanks to Sarah Isger and Moalathy. Left, Right, and Center is produced by Leo Duran. Our executive producer is Arnie Seipel. The show is recorded and mixed by Katie Gilchrist. Todd M. Simon composed our theme music. 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
7: That was your Left, Right, and Center program. This is your DJ for the next 2 hours, DJ G, signing on again, back for my show, Unsure Still Thinking, bringing you the newest hits that we have up here at KDUR in our library. As always, I will start the show off with the newest music we have to offer here in KDUR, and then we will move into a little bit of a genre exploration, and our genre this week is going to be hip-hop/rap, so if that's your thing, totally tune in, because I've got a good lineup for the end of the show today. We are in our first official week of summer for the college kids up here at FLC. I hope everyone had a safe trip home and are enjoying their first Monday off. The time is 6 p.m. You are listening to KDUR Durango. And before we get into our music, I have your climate connections for ya. Enjoy.
8: I'm Dr. Anthony Lizerwitz, and this is Climate Connections. Gagi Davidowitz, a researcher at the University of Arizona, is using the sun to help prevent food waste. Many perfectly good fruits and vegetables are thrown away at farms or ports of entry. Sometimes the market is oversaturated. Other times the produce has minor imperfections.
9: Splotches on them, or they kind of don't look good, and so people don't want to buy that.
8: Davidowitz wants to preserve this produce by drying it. Then it can be used to make packaged food, fertilizer, or animal feed instead of being tossed. He's designed a drying tower that looks like a tall greenhouse. As the sun streams in, heat rises and collects. Fans spread the heat around,